0: directly before the ICJ. The head of state has assured hundreds of rice farmers that the government will stand by the industry through the current wave of external economic shocks. Assurance comes as the U.S.-Iranian conflict creates a series of economic convulsions that threaten to impact several sectors, with agriculture among those most exposed.
1: It took a toll on price, and we had to intervene and to give not only the subsidy on fertilizer, but that additional help on every bag of production. From then to now, we have seen what is taking place with markets and the geopolitical situation around the world.
0: Despite this, the president said his government will continue to support farmers across Guyana, announcing $3 billion in relief efforts. The farmers decided the format in which the funds would be extended. From the waterfront strikes of the early 20th century to the blood spilled on the sugar estates in 1948, Guyana's working class has always been at the heart of the country's most defining moments, President Dr. Muhammad Irfan Ali has said. In an early morning address to mark Labor Day, also known as Workers' Day, the president said this year's observance carries particular weight as Guyana marks 60 years of independence.
2: I pray that God continue to bless all the workers of our country, all those who endeavor to use their energies and their strength to make our country better, to make humanity better, to make society better, all those who labor in their homes to keep their families stronger, to take care of their children, and to take care of those around them.
0: Hosting thousands of workers from across sectors at a Labor Day brunch on the lawns of State House on Friday, the head of state noted that his government is focused not only on enhancing the lives of the workforce, but also on creating generous pension plans and access to services that continuously improve livelihoods. Over the next few days, President Ali will be in Houston, Texas, with a delegation of over 100 persons to deliver the keynote address at this year's Offshore Technology Conference. We will be bringing you all of the updates on that, so stay tuned to DPI across all of our platforms.
3: That's a wrap on this edition of President's Diary. Join us again next time as we continue to follow the footsteps of leadership.
0: It is now time for this week's episode of Weekly Digest, a look at what our ministers have been up to across the country. The government's push to strengthen small business development is gaining momentum with the commissioning of a new business incubator center and agro-processing facility in Lethem, Region 9. The $181 million facility, developed by the Ministry of Tourism, Industry and Commerce and implemented through the Small Business Bureau, is designed to support entrepreneurs with training, technical guidance and access to modern agro-processing equipment.
4: Today's expansion marks a significant step forward with new equipment and upgraded systems. This facility now has the capacity to support large-scale agro-processing. This means farmers and entrepreneurs can move beyond selling raw produce to creating value-added goods that are market-ready and competitive both locally and internationally. Our commitment to ensuring these facilities are fully operational is driven by a clear objective: to equip our citizens with the means to generate income, grow their businesses, and build long-term economic resilience.
0: Minister of Human Services and Social Security, Dr. Vindya Prasad, said more attention must be given to employees, particularly regarding their mental health and well-being.
5: It is making sure that the environment is free from every other thing that can impact on us negatively, like sexual exploitation, harassment, and all of those things we don't like to talk about. And I want to say that we are contributing to this through the Ministry of Human Services and Social Security.
0: The National Grade 6 Assessment NGSA examinations began on Wednesday. Students of the New Diamond Grove Primary School received encouraging words from Minister of Education Sonia Parag. Minister Parag urged them to not panic and be calm throughout their examinations.
6: What I've learned is that you just focus on what's there and don't worry about pressures. You just read like you're in class and you're going through one of your papers and you are reading and trying to understand and focus on your paper. Don't be distracted. Today and tomorrow, these days are not the days to be distracted.
0: Following the annual Occupational Safety and Health Walk on Sunday morning, Minister of Labor and Manpower Planning, Kiyoma Griffith, said more protocols and standards in occupational safety and health will be enforced.
7: We will continue to work with every agency represented here so that all of our workers are protected and that they work in the best environment possible.
0: Minister Griffith reinforced that same message on Wednesday when workplace safety took center stage on Main Street.
8: This year, as we align with the International Labour Organization's theme, we are reminded that occupational safety and health is not optional. It is fundamental. It is the backbone of productivity, dignity, and sustainable national development.
0: Prime Minister Brigadier Retired Mark Phillips said on Tuesday that Guyana has already aligned its systems with international standards amid rapid economic growth. Speaking at the Occupational Safety and Health OSH Symposium 2026 at the Arthur Chung Conference Center, Prime Minister Phillips said as industries expand, safety and mental health must be given priority.
9: Workers who are afforded the space to rest, engage with their families, and maintain a sense of personal stability are healthier, more focused, and far less prone to error. In this way, work-life balance becomes a critical safeguard, directly reinforcing the psychosocial well-being of employees.
0: On Friday, Minister of Health Dr. Frank Anthony arrived in Port Kaituma, Region 1, to commission a new operating suite, digital X-ray machine, maternal and child health building, vector control center, and a maternity waiting home. The district hospital in Region 1 is now better positioned to deliver quality care and services to residents and neighboring communities. The Government of Guyana, through the Ministry of Local Government and Regional Development, on Tuesday distributed 10 garbage compactor trucks to neighborhood democratic councils along the east coast and east bank of Demerara, Region 4. This forms part of the ongoing nationwide rollout to strengthen solid waste management systems. And with that, we have wrapped up another week on Guyana's path to transformation.
10: Trotting the long staircase of the Guyana Post Office is a thing of the past, as we're proud to say that after almost two decades, a new elevator would have been installed here at the Guyana Post Office, helping persons such as disabled or elderly persons to transact business in a much more easier and efficient way.
11: Persons who have been using the facilities here at the General Register Office or at the Post Office as a whole will realize over the last few days that we now have again running the facilities of the elevator. It was a matter of contention and difficulty, especially for elderly people and people who were disabled accessing our services. They were having difficulties getting to our office because the General Register Office is on the third floor of the GPO building. And we have been making efforts through requests, through budgetary allocations and so on, to have this elevator up and running. So through collaboration between ourselves, that is the General Register Office, which comes under the Ministry of Home Affairs, the Ghana Post Office, which is under the Office of the Prime Minister, and the GRA, which is also under the Ministry of Finance. So we had three government agencies, and you have some private offices also using this building. So it was kind of a little difficult to negotiate who is responsible for installing or repairing the elevator. However, the elevator was down for nearly 18 years, as I am told, or just about that, between 15 and 18 years, long before I was here. And persons who frequent the building will know how long it was down. Some people even forgot that it was working, that it was ever working. But through an allocation by the Ministry of Finance, we've been able to have a new elevator installed. And I need to say that because some people are still expressing some optimism about using the elevator. It's a new elevator. The entire shaft and everything was removed, the old one. And it's a new state-of-the-art elevator. It's like what you will find at any one of the modern hotels or buildings that are going up. So everything was removed and a new elevator purchased and installed. We are using that now. We started a couple of days ago, and I'm saying this especially for the elderly and those persons who might be differently abled and might have had difficulties using our building or accessing our facilities, that you can come to the GPO building, the GRO's office on the third floor, and it's easier to be able to manage your business, so you no longer have to wait on somebody to do that business for you.
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0: Tune in to NCN TV, Voice of Guyana, 102.5 FM, 560 AM, and the Facebook pages of NCN, DPI, and Guyana Chronicle at 4 AM and 9 AM on Monday, May 4, for a live broadcast from the International Court of Justice in The Hague, as Guyana makes oral arguments in the case concerning the arbitral award of October 3, 1899, Guyana versus Venezuela.
1: This is the Voice of Guyana. It is 20 hours 31. Here comes Hilton Hemmering with Beautiful Guyana.

How does it feel to look around and see your country grow? Grow like a little child in his mother's arms. And how does it feel to stand and watch waterfalls cascading to the earth? Long, beautiful highways, tall, beautiful buildings made of wood. Vast fields of rice, sugarcane, and corn. And see, sweet-scenting flowers like little dots on Mother Earth. And more especially, how do you feel when you see little children of six different races all working together, playing together, fighting together, and even crying together?

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0: Tune in to NCN TV, Voice of Guyana, 102.5 FM, 560 AM, and the Facebook pages of NCN, DPI, and Guyana Chronicle at 4 AM and 9 AM on Monday, May 4, for a live broadcast from the International Court of Justice in The Hague, as Guyana makes oral arguments in the case concerning the arbitral award of October 3, 1899, Guyana versus Venezuela.
1: Calling Anisha Ramsamy and Savitri Joy Koran of Lot 327, Bath Settlement, West Coast, Babis, Ronaldo John Bethune, Maylene Daniels, and Simone Daniels of Lot 61, Unity Mahaika, East Coast, Demerara, and Muduri Singh of Lot 9, Helena, Number 2 Village, Mahaika, East Coast, Demerara, or all somewhere else in the country. Here is a message for you. You're requested to meet with the Director of Public Prosecutions at the DPP's office, Lot 1, Seawall Flats, Evelary, Kingston, Georgetown, or call telephone number 226-0719. I repeat, you're requested to meet with the Director of Public Prosecutions at the DPP's office, Lot 1, Seawall Flats, Evelary, Kingston, Georgetown, or call telephone number 226-0719. The message sent by the Director of Public Prosecutions, and it's for Anisha Ramsamy and Savitri Joy Koran of Lot 327 Bath Settlement, West Coast, Babis, Ronaldo John Bethune, Maylene Daniels, and Simone Daniels of Lot 61, Unity Mahaika, East Coast, Demerara, and Muduri Singh of Lot 9, Helena, Number 2 Village, Mahaika, East Coast, Demerara, or all somewhere else in the country. Calling Leon Lynch of Lot 205, Sunflower Circle, South Rhineville Park, Georgetown, and Trevor Simmons of Lot 97, Thomas Street, Kitty, Georgetown, or both somewhere else in the country. Your message reads, you're requested to attend the Demerara High Court on or before Thursday, May 7. I repeat, you are requested to attend the Demerara High Court on or before Thursday, May 7. Message sent by the Director of Public Prosecutions, and it's for Leon Lynch of Lot 205 Sunflower Circle, South Rhineville Park, and Trevor Simmons of Lot 97 Thomas Street, Kitty, Georgetown, or both somewhere
0: else
1: in
0: the country. 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

everyone. Marilyn Jewell welcoming you to Concert Favorites. This month of May, we have lots of celebrations to observe. We have our 60th Independence celebrations, Mother's Day, and Arrival Day. Our program today will feature the music of the six peoples of our nation. First, we will begin with the music of our Amerindians. Here is the music of the Monkey Dance, taken from songs celebrating our Amerindian Heritage Month.

That was the monkey dance music from our first people, the Amerindians. Now we go to Africa and we will listen to the music of Minion Bar and Group as they perform for us a piece on African instruments. These instruments are the riti, kora, and the voice.

That was music from Africa, the ensemble of Minion Bar. Now we go to the music of India and America. Here is a performance by Ravi Shankar on sitar and Yuheli Menuhin on violin. The two of them created a musical arrangement of the music of the two countries.

That was a composition by Ravi Shankar on sitar and Hudi Menuhin on violin. Our next selection comes from our Portuguese brothers and sisters. The guitar will be featured in this section. Lisboa ao Entardecer, Guitarra Portuguesa, played by Marco Silva.

That was Marco Silva playing Las Boas Eo Entardecer on the guitar. Now we go to the music of China. Louis Fang will be playing on the Chinese instrument the pipa, the solo, the ambush, a traditional Chinese music piece.

Finally, we will listen to European music. Here is a minuet called Venus Carnival 2014.

0: That was a minuet called Venus Carnival from the European tradition. That selection ends today's program of Concert Favorites when we featured the music of the Six Peoples of Guyana. Until next week, Marlon Jore on behalf of my technical operator, Van Dyke Williams, saying goodbye.
1: Tune in to NCN TV, Voice of Guyana, 102.5 FM, 560 AM, and the Facebook pages of NCN, DPI, and Guyana Chronicle at 4 AM and 9 AM on Monday, May 4, for a live broadcast from the International Court of Justice in The Hague, as Guyana makes oral arguments in the case concerning the arbitral award of October 3, 1899, Guyana versus Venezuela.
2: Hello, and welcome to Health Check from the BBC. I'm Claudia Hammond, and we have been delving into the latest medical news and findings for you to see what's been happening. Psychedelics are being fast-tracked in the US for treating mental health and addiction problems after an intervention by President Trump. We'll have more on that in a moment.

0: And from rural Tanzania, new research showing that the home you grow up in can affect your height. And joining me today from São Paulo, I have BBC Brazil journalist Camila Mota. How are you?
1: I'm good. How are you doing, Claire?
0: I'm fine, thank you. What do you have for us today?
1: So we'll look into the rise of HIV cases in Russia. And also, there's a study in Brazil about salt consumption among people over 60. So we get to talk about eating habits.
0: Great. Look forward to that later. And do babies have a sense of what's beautiful and what isn't? But we are starting with psychedelic drugs and their suggested benefits for mental health and addiction issues. Now, they're back in the news again after the awarding of fast-track status to three US companies who are developing them. The move by the Food and Drug Administration took place after President Trump directed $50 million towards increasing their availability. So, Camila, first of all, what do we mean by psychedelics?
1: So we're talking about different kinds of substances here. There's psilocybin, which are popularly known as magic mushrooms, MDMA, which is similar to ecstasy. There's ibogaine, which comes from an African shrub. So a wide range of substances. And, you know, researchers say that psychedelic drugs have a high potential in treating mental health issues like depression, anxiety, PTSD, but also addiction, alcoholism, you know, addiction to opioids, especially in people that have tried traditional treatments and haven't improved. And the idea is that these mind-altering substances, you know, act on brain circuits, interrupting those responsible for addiction, for instance, and allowing the development of new ones.
0: And so in trials, they've sometimes been used during psychotherapy sessions or alongside them, but very much in control conditions.
1: That's it. Yeah, you don't just take it.
0: So what has prompted President Trump's interest in these various different substances?
1: Well, it was a text from podcaster Joe Rogan. That's the story. So Joe Rogan wrote to Trump about ibogaine and it's used to treat opioid addiction, which is a huge problem in the U.S., as we know. And according to him, Trump replied, quote unquote, "Sounds great. Do you want FDA approval? Let's do it." Then in a week, he signed the executive order that made all this happen.
0: So what are these so-called national priority vouchers that are being given out in the US and what will that mean to the companies that have been awarded them?
1: Right. So this is part of a pilot program launched last year to expedite review and approval of products that are considered aligned with the US current national health priorities. And one of them is innovative breakthrough therapies, which is the bracket psychedelic drugs would fall in. So as you mentioned, this would benefit three companies. One of them is researching psilocybin, which is a psychedelic found in mushrooms, so-called magic mushrooms, to treat resistant depression. Another one is also researching psilocybin, but in that case for major depressive disorder. And the third one is researching methylon, which is similar to MDMA, popularly known as ecstasy, to treat PTSD. But besides that, the FDA also allowed a clinical study of a medication based on ibogaine, which is a psychedelic extracted from an African shrub. And the pharmaceutical company studying it wants to use it to treat alcoholism. And this is the first clinical study allowed in the U.S. of an ibogaine-related drug. So we're talking different substances and different stages of development, so to speak.
0: And how robust is the evidence for psychedelics? I mean, I can remember us talking about hopeful research in a BBC show, I don't know, 20 years ago. So progress seems to be quite slow. But what is the evidence?
1: You're right. Yeah, the evidence is limited in part because it can be really hard to get approval to do research with some of these substances. But there have been dozens of robust clinical trials, especially over the past decade or so, that have pointed out their potential as treatment. You know, in the U.S. in 2017, the FDA granted breakthrough therapy designation to MDMA-assisted psychotherapy for treatment of PTSD, and that prompted a wave of new studies. And here in Brazil, for instance, you have groups in different parts of the country doing research with LSD, ketamine, MDMA, ibogaine. There's actually a prominent neuroscientist here that advocates for more dialogue, you know, between modern science and indigenous cultures that have been using some of these substances for a long time. But the fact is that this is sort of new. You know, we still need to better understand the possible complications of using psychedelics in medical settings. And that was actually the argument the FDA used in 2024 to rule against the MDMA for PTSD that I mentioned before. And we also need to know exactly how they work in the brain. You know, that's still not clear.
0: Well, it'll be very interesting to see what happens next in the research. So thank you for that, Camilla. Now, what would you think if a team of researchers arrived in your village and offered you a free house to live in? Well, in a remote part of southern Tanzania, some residents were offered a so-called star home in the first ever trial of its kind, while others stayed in their old homes with their mud walls and floors, but were given building materials and a water tank at the end of the trial. Now, the research team wanted to test whether the home you live in could improve your health and reduce cases of malaria and diarrhea. Well, several years on, the results are in and have been published in Nature Medicine. I asked lead researcher Professor Lorenz von Seidlein from the Mahidol Oxford Tropical Medicine Research Unit in Bangkok in Thailand what these special homes are like.
2: Yeah, so if you stand in front of it, you would see basically a facade which consists the upper floor out of shade nets. And downstairs, you would see when you stand in front of it on the left-hand side, also a shade net window. Next to it is a door. And then on the right-hand side, you would see next to the door a lockable storage room. If you step inside, you are in the kitchen. And the kitchen is screened with this shade net, so there is good air exchange in the kitchen, which is very important to reduce the smoke, if there were any. And if you then come upstairs, you see a big open room, which can be easily divided into two spaces. So there is enough space to comfortably sleep five people.
0: Now, these are very special homes, very specially designed. What's the idea behind them?
2: So the idea was that we can reduce the risk for diseases with these houses. The principal disease we were interested in was malaria, which is, of course, transmitted by vectors, by mosquitoes. And if we can screen out these mosquitoes, we expect to reduce the malaria risk. The other big childhood killers in Africa, of course, respiratory tract infections and diarrheal diseases. And what we were hoping to do is, by reducing the risk to become infected, reduce the risk of diarrhea. And we did this on the one hand side by water harvesting. So the rainwater that hits the roof is collected in a gutter, and the gutter drains into a water storage tank of 2,000 liters, which then allows the household to use that water over the coming days until it rains the next time.
0: So how does that help reduce the risk of diarrhea?
2: Well, we think that the diarrhea risk is directly related to the amount and the quality of the water. So if you have poor water coming from an open water source, like a puddle or a pond, the risk is, of course, quite high that you get any kind of diarrheal infections. The other one is that you have a good solid toilet. And what we constructed were are these ventilated pit latrines, which are screened as well, so that the fly density inside these latrines is massively reduced. And we think that the combination of copious, safe drinking water plus having a good latrine, a hygienic latrine, reduces the risk. And that's what we saw.
0: And for reducing the risk of malaria, how are you stopping the mosquitoes coming in?
2: Well, I mean, if the windows are screened, they can't enter so easily anymore. And interestingly enough, if you elevate buildings, the risk of mosquito entry is much reduced because the African malaria vectors, Anopheles gambiae, they don't like to fly up. They are basically staying on the ground and sneak along on the ground and then enter houses at a relatively low level. So as soon as you move up something like 3 meters, there is a significant reduction in mosquito abundance.
0: Now, what's really interesting here is that you've in effect done a medical trial of a whole house, which is really unusual. We're used to seeing trials for individual treatments. Where did you trial the homes and how did you go about that?
2: This study was conducted in Mtwara, which is in the southeast of Tanzania, a coastal area at the border to Mozambique. And we went there because there is a high malaria incidence.
0: And this was a randomized trial. So some people lived in the houses and some people didn't. Were people, I don't know, suspicious that they were suddenly being given a a free house. You know, you may think, oh, there's some catch here.
2: Yeah, exactly. So we specifically went to an area where there was not a lot of research ongoing at the time. And it is really difficult to explain to somebody that for the research reason, you give them a house for free. So there was no snack. They didn't have to do anything in return. We would come to the household and check on their children weekly. But particularly for the neighbors, they said, so why are you getting a new house and we are not getting a new house? That doesn't seem really fair. And then they immediately extrapolated or speculated that the research team has some evil intentions, that we were in cahoots with supernatural forces, which would have negative effects for the families who are participating in our study.
0: Did you manage to overcome those ideas?
2: So for the first 6 months, we had out of the 110, 11 of the households had not moved into the new houses. And for the remaining, we weren't sure how many of the children were actually sleeping in the new houses and how many stayed in their old accommodation. So we delayed the onset of our surveillance efforts until we were sure that everybody was moving into the new house and was regularly sleeping there. And this community engagement was that our research team stayed in the households and talked every day with the household members. And through this contact, we started to understand that it would be a really good idea to organize games like football games and other sports. And that was hugely popular. And so we organized on weekends big parties with music and football games and used that opportunity to show the community that we are really interested in their welfare. The way we played football, our team on our side, the researchers, it was very clear that we don't have any supernatural powers because we usually lost because we were much older than the young village boys who are younger and much, much faster than we were.
0: Yes, you're probably quite popular that you lost there. Always good, yes. So after all of that, what did your trial find? Did the special star homes make a difference to their health?
2: The big headline finding was that the malaria incidence was reduced by 44%. And that was better than we had hoped, I have to say. And really a satisfactory aspect also was that the effect was not waning over time. In the third year, the effect was strongest. The protection was strongest after 3 years of staying in the new homes. And we think that after the third year, the inhabitants had maxed out the use of the new buildings.
0: Did you see any other impacts on health?
2: The diarrhea incidence was reduced by 30%. And then we looked at acute respiratory tract infections because we thought the cross-ventilation is so improved in the novel design houses. And indeed, the acute respiratory tract infection was reduced by 18%. But for me, the most surprising, perhaps, and most satisfactory finding was that we had added to the study in the last moment anthropometry, so to measure the weight and height of children. And we found that our study children in the new houses had a much better growth, that is height for age C score, compared to the children who stayed in the traditional homes.
0: And why would that happen? Is that because they're not getting ill with other things?
2: Yeah. So I think if you protect against multiple diseases like malaria, respiratory tract infections and diarrhea, then the continuous inflammation and malady of these children is so much reduced that they just can grow better. And growth is just incredibly important for the future of the children. If children grow better, their income for the rest of their life is just substantially higher, significantly higher compared to smaller children.
0: Lorenz von Sideline. And Camilla is still with me. Now, each of these homes does cost almost $9,000, which would be too high for everyone who might benefit to have one on a kind of mass scale. But could you see a use for these in parts of Brazil?
1: That is true. I mean, cost, it sounds too much, especially when we convert dollars to Brazilian reais. But the first thing that comes to mind is that star homes could be really useful down here as well, you know, because malaria is endemic in 8 states, the majority of them in the Amazon region. So, and I can see many riverside communities being open to it, especially if there isn't a randomized trial in place, you know, and everyone gets a house. It could be harder for indigenous communities to give up their traditional homes. And it also would be, I think, impractical to build houses in the middle of a dense forest. But that's a fraction of the people affected. So an idea Brazil could also benefit from testing.
0: Well, to Russia now. And I wanted to ask you, Camilla, about reports that the Russian health minister has called for 1 in 3 Russians to be tested for HIV every year. So what exactly has the minister said and how different is that compared with what is actually already happening in Russia?
1: So Mikhail Murashko, the health minister, said they want to test a third of the Russian population every year. So how is this different from what was happening before? Because Russia had already ramped up testing. It was not as systematic as it wants it to be. In 2024, around 37% of the population was tested, but this was not something, you know, planned to be done annually.
0: And what do we know about HRV rates in Russia today? Because there has been some dispute over the figures, hasn't there?
1: Yes, exactly. There is. So even though the numbers are not precise, there's a consensus that HIV rates in Russia have been increasing sharply, especially since 2022, you know, after the invasion of Ukraine. According to the UN, in the last 3 years, Russia has been in the top 5 countries for new HIV cases, only behind South Africa, Mozambique, Nigeria, and India. Estimates are that nearly 1% of the population, so around 1 million people, now live with the virus, which is a lot. That's twice as much as in Brazil, for instance. And that means that, you know, the virus is now circulating not only among risk groups, but also around different demographics, you know, pregnant women and people in the military as well.
0: And do we know why HIV rates have been rising in Russia? And as you say, you know, there are reports of rates amongst soldiers skyrocketing.
1: Yeah, so the war diverted funds from the healthcare system, so there's less resources for prevention and treatment, which was not enough to begin with, according to international organizations like the European AIDS Treatment Group, but still, the situation is now worse. Also, many NGOs that worked towards curbing HIV in Russia were expelled from the country. And as we've been talking, it's also been spreading in the military, you know, in field hospitals due to the use of contaminated needles. So all that combined to create what international organizations are calling an HIV epidemic in Russia, which they say is spiraling out of control.
0: And so given all this, how much difference is testing going to make?
1: Well, testing is important because people affected can be treated, but especially because people who are not aware they carry the virus are the most likely to transmit it. So this is important to, you know, try to slow down the spreading of HIV. But besides from testing, the country hasn't been investing in treatment, the distribution of antiretroviral drugs. They haven't been investing also in other forms of prevention, such as the so-called pre-exposure prophylaxis drugs, known as PrEP, a medicine people at risk for HIV take to prevent getting it from sex or injection drug use. So what would large-scale testing do, you know, if it's not part of a robust response? Specialists fear the effect might be limited.
0: Thanks for that. You're listening to Health Check from the BBC. I'm Claudia Hammond, and my guest today is Camila Mota from BBC Brazil. Now, on average, across the world, we're eating double the amount of salt that is recommended by the World Health Organization. And in Brazil, new research has looked at exactly how salt is getting into people's diets. So, Camila, before we get to the study, since you live in Brazil, how would you describe attitudes towards salt there?
1: You know, Claudia, we do like it. When I get out of the office for lunch, you know, in a couple of hours and go to any of the self-service restaurants Brazilian workers love to go on their lunch break, I guarantee you I'll see a bunch of people tearing little salt packets and sprinkling salt on their food. That being said, though, Brazilians are far from being the biggest consumers in the world. You know, the World Health Organization recommends a maximum of 5 grams. No one follows that. Practically no one. So the world average is 10 grams, so double as what's recommended. But Brazil consumes around 6 grams a day, so not as bad as other countries.
0: So what did this study in Brazil find? This was with over 60s, wasn't it?
1: Yes, it was. So what the study found was what we intuitively know, and it's kind of true across the globe, that women take better care of their health than men. So the researchers used data from Brazil's National Dietary Survey with around 8,000 people over 60 that showed that more men than women add salt to their food. So around 12.7% of men would do that versus 9.4% of women. But what I found interesting was that percentages change depending on a range of factors. So, for example, the situation is worse among men who live alone. They add even more salt to their food. And people who consume ultra-processed food, they consume more salt as well. And the consumption of ultra-processed food is usually correlated with increase of salt consumption.
0: And why does all of this matter? What is salt doing to our bodies?
1: Well, some salt is important for you, right? To regulate blood pressure, maintain fluid balance, facilitate nerve impulses. But when consumed in excess, it can cause high blood pressure, as we all know, as well as lesser known problems such as accelerating cognitive decline and neurodegenerative diseases.
0: So how can any of us cut down on the amount of salt that we're eating? Because we don't even always know how much is in a particular food, do we?
1: Yeah, I was surprised to see that around 6 to 20% of the salt we take is what we actually add to the food. The rest is already in it. So that's why it's so important to prepare your own food instead of buying ready-to-eat meals, especially ultra-processed food, because as we know, they carry a lot of salt, sodium in their composition. Many will say, well, easier said than done, but you know, the Brazilian Health Ministry has issued a food guide with a bunch of suggestions when it comes to adding salt to the food. And one of them is replacing salt with lemon, for instance, when you're eating a salad. It's great for seasoning and you won't feel the need to add salt as much.
0: Oh, that sounds very nice. Nice recipe tip there. Thank you for that, Camilla.
1: You're welcome.
0: Now, what do you consider to be beautiful? A spiral on a snail's shell, perhaps, or a great work of art? Now, culture comes into it, of course, but there are some patterns and shapes that adults consistently prefer over others wherever they live. And researchers at the Baby Lab at the University of Grenoble-Alpes have been trying to work out how early in life these preferences begin. Do babies have a sense of beauty? Associate Professor David Mary told me how they defined beauty in this study.
3: On one side, it involves a lot of knowledge. We call that aesthetics. In this judgment, people tend to have a personal definition of what is beautiful. On the other side, objects give rise to a widely shared sensation of pleasure, like water flows, clouds of birds, snow, sunsets. In this situation, sensing beauty is something more an emotional response to specific properties of what we are looking at.
0: I see what you mean. So there are certain things like, say, sunsets and waterfalls and rainbows that a lot of us find very, very beautiful. Can you describe the experiment that you undertook? So the baby comes in and then what happens?
3: We place the babies on the lap of their parents and then we show them images. And we look at how fast and how frequently they orient to one of the two stimuli that are presented in pairs. This is a measure of the visual attentional response of the infant. And we expected that beautiful stimuli, as judged by adults, will grab their attention and make them look more at this pattern than less preferred by adult pattern.
0: So I'm going to have a look at this video now. And this is the video that you showed to adults as well as to infants. And so I've got it in front of me. I'm just pressing play. And there's a black screen. There's lots of dots. On the left is a grid of dots. And on the right, there's dots that are kind of moving around. They're almost swirling. And I prefer that one. Oh, now I'm on another one. And this one. Oh, this is pretty. It's like shooting stars on the left and the more random dots on the one on the right. So I'm going to choose I like the shooting stars better on that one. Most of the time, I'm liking the ones where the white dots are swirling around rather than being a grid. They just seem to be nicer patterns. Is that what most people do?
3: Yes. An expanding swirl is judged by 90% of the adults that view the video more pleasant, more beautiful, preferred than a regular grid with a constant pattern of motion.
0: Yes, lots of them have got just grids with the white dots showing up and moving around. But yeah, expanding swirl, I like that phrase. And so that's what adults do. And do the babies do the same thing?
3: Yes, the videos, the patterns that are judged more beautiful are more looked at. And it is a specific response. When something enters your visual field, you will do a saccade and look at the object. This is a kind of a alert function from the visual system. In this case, the response came later, meaning that initial process that could drive your eyes to a specific pattern are overcome by a longer lasting process That's why we suppose that this is related to a pleasant mental state.
0: I see what you mean. We don't just look at it because it's something new and novel. We stay looking at it for longer or go back to look at it because we like it and we find it pleasant to look at somehow. How do your findings compare with previous studies on babies and what they think is beautiful or pleasant?
3: Some researchers have been interested in geometry, like curved shape, are far more beautiful, even by infant. Also, there was a lot of work with faces. Faces could be judged more or less attractive. And when showing faces at very young infant, even in newborn, you can see that they have some kind of agreement about what is a beautiful face. This could involve symmetry of the face or many other aspects. We don't know exactly why, but there are a number of information that finally guides you to look more at certain object over others.
0: So does this suggest that we're born with a sense of beauty, or is it something that develops and do babies have stronger preferences the older they get?
3: It is quite clear that we are born with the possibility to experience pleasure. We experience pleasure when feeding. We experience pleasure when listening to a song. So it is not surprising that this may be a byproduct of evolution, meaning that visual object can tap on the pleasure process.
0: David Merry, that is it for us today. Thank you so much to Camilla Mota for joining us from Brazil for Health Check. And thanks to the producers, Hannah Robbins and Jonathan Blackwell. And our studio engineers today, Yasmin Carvajal and Andrew Garrett. I'm Claudia Hammond. Bye for now.
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Please accept my apology, but love was blind, and I was too blind.

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kuapchan na wij ik Radio I Sharton kuatpan gayana pardan unaw at Aiji. From the land of the Wapichan people, Radio I Sharton is relaying the voice of Guyana.

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Well,

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0: Wapchan nawij ik Radio Aisharton kuatpan Guyana pardan unawat aiji. From the land of the Wapchan people, Radio Aisharton is relaying the voice of Guyana.
1: Six minutes past seven GMT. Welcome to Weekend from the BBC World Service with me, Julia Morica, and with me throughout the programme, Emma Graham-Harrison, Chief Middle East Correspondent at The Guardian newspaper, and Yaroslav Trofimov, Chief Foreign Affairs Correspondent for The Wall Street Journal. So senior figures from Donald Trump's party have criticised him for deciding to withdraw more than 5,000 US troops from Germany. The president told journalists the number of soldiers will be cut way down, but gave no further details. In a statement, top Republicans warned it sends the wrong signal to Russia's Vladimir Putin. NATO says it's still seeking clarification from Washington about the plan, but retired Lieutenant General Douglas Luter, former US ambassador to NATO, thinks the Republicans should go further.
2: Senior Republicans have talked a good game in terms of reminding the president and their constituents that NATO is important and that they value NATO. But frankly, they haven't acted to actually push back and serve as the Constitution would have them serve, which is as a brake on executive overreach, providing checks and balances. And this would have to do with restricting funding and so forth, which will be needed if this withdrawal is actually to take place.
1: Well, the BBC's Joe Inwood has been following all of this for us. And the suggestion from Donald Trump now, isn't it, is that it might be more than 5,000.
3: Yes, Julian. And we should say he didn't give any more details than that, as often with these presidential statements. It was fairly off the cuff. But the suggestion is that the reduction, which is so far looks to be going down to just over 30,000, could go down further. And I think if that were to happen, if there was a really serious withdrawal, then we'd start to see far greater concern from NATO, from other European countries, than we have the relatively kind of mild response we've seen so far. So Germany is host to the US Command for Europe and for Africa. And I think if we were to see the kind of big strategic capabilities that American forces in the country can provide, if those were to be degraded, then it would be a real source of concern.
1: And in terms of turning the clock back for a moment as to why this has suddenly broken out, Chancellor Friedrich Merz has made remarks of late about the American and Israeli war in Iran, which Donald Trump has taken against. That's the thrust of this, really, isn't it?
3: Yeah, so Friedrich Merz was speaking, I think it was to some school children at the start of last week, and he's made some fairly, shall we say, unguarded comments, although he presumably knew they would be reported, where he basically said that the Americans seemingly didn't have a strategy when it came to the war in Iran, and that their negotiators were being humiliated by the Iranian negotiators. And I think it was fairly predictable that once Donald Trump heard these remarks, he would take serious umbrage. And he then engaged in this sort of war of words, accusing Chancellor Merz of doing a terrible job and saying he needed to get his own country in order first, and then hinted at this idea of withdrawing troops and then announced it yesterday.
1: And there's the broader context as well, of course, isn't there, of doubts in Europe, particularly among NATO members in Europe, about where America is with regards to that relationship just now.
3: Yeah, I think that's putting it very mildly. Ever since Donald Trump returned to the White House, his commitment to NATO, which we should say he's been a long-standing skeptic of the alliance, has really come to the fore. Of course, the most dramatic example of that were his threats to try and take over Greenland, of course, part of Danish territory. And ever since then, it's felt more and more shaky. I mean, I've been covering it week after week, these various drip suggestions, and sometimes just small statements from the president, sometimes really quite big threats of action, which give to a general sense that the whole alliance, which is of course is an alliance of, you know, of partners, but really is underpinned by American military muscle. Of course, that's one of the criticisms he's made, that European nations are overly reliant on American strength. It has felt more and more shaky. And of course, everyone knows the context to this. It comes amidst an ongoing war in Europe, a resurgent and increasingly aggressive Russia, and a fear in the continent, a fear in Europe, that if if there were to be some sort of, should we say, need for NATO to stand up and be counted, that the Americans wouldn't be there.
1: Joe, thank you very much, Joe Inwood, on those latest developments out of Washington, affecting wider European concerns. You're with Weekend from the BBC World Service. The German media has been transfixed of late by the story of a humpback whale that beached on a sandbank off the country's Baltic coast. This was a month ago. It's been given various nicknames, Timmy or Hope. And a huge debate has raged over whether it could be saved. Well, this was the moment earlier this week when it swam onto a barge to be transported into the North Sea.
4: Ist das nicht Wahnsinn?
1: Celebratory voices at that point. Well, two German entrepreneurs funded the rescue attempt, which has been described as the whale's last chance of survival. One of them is Karin Walter-Mommert, and she joins us live on the programme. Karin, welcome. Good morning.
5: Good morning to everybody. How are you?
1: Very well, and good to have you with us. Tell us first how Timmy the whale is. What's the latest on his whereabouts?
5: We are going and try to track him. The tracker is working hardly. Sometimes we get, let me say, a beep. And there are signs that it is working sometimes over water. It's only working, no, I'm sorry, the other way around, when it's underwater. So it seems to be that he is coming up to the surface of the ocean, breathing and going on. And we hope very much that he is swimming, and it looks like in the direction which is correct, to enter the highway of the whales to the North Pole.
1: Right. So the direction is as you would hope, going into the sort of the wider area of the North Sea now.
5: Exactly. Exactly. He has to cross the border of Norway. And then there is really, like I say, there's an underwater highway that the whales use right now to get to the Arctic part of our Earth, because they like it to have a little bit cooler in the summer.
1: Yeah,
5: so and I can understand them well. Yeah, yeah. It was it was a little bit strange because the end was a little bit to us. How can I say it? Yeah, strange, because the crew of the ships kind of overtake the control the last days, and we are not able and not to allowed. To really bring the whale out of the water the way like we want to do it. We are still in investigations why and what was the reason for that acting of the crew of the boats, because normally it was our job to get him out in the way we want to get him out. So there is still this case was, believe me, I never have been through such 3 weeks, 3.5 weeks like the last one. Believe me, it was really interesting. So
1: yeah.
5: I'm sorry.
1: No. I wanted to get into the elements of that in a moment, but I did want to ask, first of all, why you decided to fund this attempt to save this whale's life. What drew you to this, to try and do what you've done?
5: Yeah, of course, everybody was following the state of this poor guy lying in the mud, not able to get out by himself. And when you are in a position of life that you can help if you want to, then for me it's a blessing that you can. It's a gift that you can help if you want to. That's my opinion. I was raised that way. And I was a normal student in my first life. I was working for Pan American and had a real nice life. And now I'm in the position that I can help animals, and I really love to do it.
1: You hinted at this a moment ago. There has been debate about this. There has been criticism about this. There's been a personal toll for you. Can I put to you what the International Whaling Commission panel have said? They say such plans are well meant, but the animal looked, quote, severely compromised and unlikely to survive even if moved into deeper water. In other words, you're trying to do the right thing, but it might not work. And they're worried that those good intentions won't actually realise your aims.
5: No, we were. I'm absolutely respect, of course, the opinion of these experts, but on the other hand, believe me, we have asked some experts too, and our aim was to bring him up to the. It's located close to the Norwegian coast, 150 meter line they call it, and this is the way they use. It's like the exit when you drive out of your little town, kind of direction in the highway. The small street that leads to there he is close to. And additional to that, we had the impression that he was singing much more in the barge the last day, really singing, not this ooh, this sad one, this mommy, where are you? It was like, hi, can anybody hear me? Like E.T., you know, it was like sending signals. And we're hoping so from the bottom of our hearts that he will make it. But then it's nature. You know, we did what we could do, and then nature has to act. Mm. That's it.
1: Listening to you both, my guests. Emma, maybe a question to Karin, I thought.
6: So that sort of instinct to save life of animals when you can is very universal. I've got a rescue dog and two rescue cats. But, you know, there's also, I guess... some bit of me that wants to ask, like, are you also funding sort of long-term conservation efforts to protect wilderness areas, to protect habitats? Is this part of a broader protection strategy? Because if we save one whale in a world where almost all wildlife is under huge threat from human activity, it doesn't really address the underlying problems.
5: You are absolutely right. And the more and more you got into that case, the more, of course, even Germany woke up, they got informed about all these things, like these nets. And believe me, we try and we want to make out of this thing about hope, Timmy, a kind of foundation, first, to have a transporter always stand by for stranded whales, even these I don't know how we call them in English, these pig whales, you know, these little ones that are stranding at the northern coast all the time. I really would like to found something to help the whales around the world. This is, I got in touch with them, and believe me, I know when to let an animal go. I have horses, many of horses. I have them until they're 33, 35 years old. I know when it's time to let them go. But this whale, he was not ready to go. He was not ready to die. He was doomed to death. This was different. Yeah.
1: Yaroslav, by all means, come in from Dubai.
7: Yeah, I mean, the question I have, these whales that are being beached, is this a result of human activity? I mean, was this a sort of naturally occurring phenomenon?
1: Why was Timmy beached in the first place, Karin?
5: We think that he followed, you know, it's very close. Norway, Sweden, Denmark, it's a very close to the whales, not for us, of course. A close kind of bay they have to pass on their way to Norway. And the suggestion was that he was following a herd of herrings, some fishes, and really just lost contact. And there was another whale spotted, a white one, a beluga whale spotted in the northern part of Schleswig-Holstein, northern Germany. But it seems that he has found the way back by his own. Mm. I think that these offshore windmills, I think they confuse the whales because they produce some kind of infrashell, this sound that we cannot hear, but it's still there. I think it's not the best thing for the whales because they have very, very sensible ear senses. Mm.
1: Can I ask about the reaction there's been in Germany and how that reaction has come your way? Because there's been a huge debate. There's been a great deal of interest. But am I right in saying that there's been a personal toll for you, that you've had death threats from people as this story has unfolded?
5: Yeah, but you have to focus on the aim when you go through something like that. It was really difficult to get all the permissions of the politicians. We even have to get some allowance for some zinc lotion to give it on the back of our whale, and that it can heal his skin. It was really difficult to do all the things we want to do to get him back into the water, really, believe me. And it is everything is strange about it. And I just can say the people in Germany are very upset because on the 2nd of April, there was already the plan ready to get him out of the water dead on the 2nd of April. And 7 days later, there was a wonderful certificate how the whale is. And he was written nearly not longer breathing, not longer moving. Mm. So there were circumstances that were really, really to go after. Okay. We will go after.
1: Okay. Well, listen, we're very grateful to you for coming on the air and telling us your version of the story, and obviously to hear what's happened to Timmy the whale as we speak. And I don't doubt you'll be keeping a very close eye on those monitors you were describing. And we will let people know the developments in the coming days as well. Thank you very much, Karin Walter-Mommert. You're listening to Weekend from the BBC World Service. Now, we're going to turn our attention to the world of sport now, because each year, American football's brightest talents hope to be recruited in the National Football League's draft. And at this week's event in Pittsburgh, the 32 teams picked 257 players. The best and most exciting prospects are picked first, but there's been a lot of attention over one of the last to be picked. Here's the moment Nigerian-born Uar Bernard was selected by the Philadelphia Eagles.
8: We're going to take Bernard.
9: Hey, buddy, how we doing?
10: How's it going?
9: I'm the GM of the Eagles. We're going to draft you with this pick. We're going to bring you to Philly. We're going to develop you. We're going to get everything out of you that we can, and we're going
10: to
9: rally around you.
10: Yeah. Need to walk, sir.
9: Yeah. You don't have to walk here. We'll get you a flight. We'll get you a flight, I promise.
11: You are, it's Coach Hurt.
10: Yeah, Coach.
11: Yeah,
10: Coach.
11: Buddy, let's go.
10: Let's go, boy.
11: Hey, man, it's time to get to work. Hey, listen, we got to, we know the work we got in front of us, but there's no doubt in my mind we'll get that done. You understand? There's no sleep. Stay up every second of the day. We're going to get this thing done.
1: Well, there have been many successful overseas-born players in American football, but what makes the 21-year-old so noteworthy is that he's never played an official game in his life. Osi Umenyora is a two-time Super Bowl winner who's leading the NFL's Africa program, and he first spotted Uare at a talent program a few years ago, and he's been telling Weekend what makes him so special.
12: Well, I think what makes him so exciting is the fact that the things that he has and the traits that he possesses, you can't teach those, right? You're talking about an incredible athlete, an explosive athlete. You look at his size, his strength, his physical ability. Those are things that are very rare. I think there's a general manager in the United States that I like to call it, he calls it planet theory, which means there are only so many people walking across the planet that look like that. And so for a guy who looks like that and he has all those intangibles that you can't teach, imagine what happens if you do start to teach him the game of football. Imagine what happens when he learns the game of football.
1: Osi Omeniora, but what are the chances that Uare Bernard could make it in American football? Let's speak live to Phoebe Schechter, former Buffalo Bills coach and NFL analyst. Phoebe, welcome to the program.
13: Thank you so much for having me this morning, Julian. And how exciting is this for this young man who has such a life-changing opportunity ahead of him?
1: Well, it really is that, isn't it? I mean, so much is being said about this man's physicality. I mean, what does he bring potentially to the game?
13: Well, I think when you're looking at the physicality, and OC kind of said it there before, you know, a lot of times within sports, we want to try and find a comparison. And currently, Uar is being compared to Myles Garrett, who literally this past season just set the single season record of 23 sacks. And you look at the height, Uar is 6'4", you know, he's 306 pounds. He ran a 4.63 40-yard dash. He has a 10.10 broad jump, 31 bench press. I mean, those numbers are some of the fastest of anybody that's over 300 pounds. So you're now looking at all of the NFL history, and this young man has broken pretty much all of those records.
1: Yeah, we're all looking slightly exhausted in the studio at the description of what he's been able to do. But the key point is he's never played an official game in his life. And isn't that quite a significant part of this story?
13: incredibly significant. He's been through the International Player Pathway Program, a program that OC is very familiar with, where every year you're looking to recruit people from around the world with kind of those, you know, those measurables in terms of size, some coming from other backgrounds. So we look back to when pretty much Jordan Mailata, who was the Australian rugby player, he came in, he was another big man, you know, 6'6", and ran a 40 yard in 5 seconds flat. And so you kind of want to try and take from those prototypes and say, hey, look, you've got the size, we can't teach the size, but we think we can teach you football. And that's what they're hoping for, because Jordan Mailata went on to be the starting left tackle for the Eagles. I mean, he was really a huge kind of reason, I think, and proof of concept when it came to the Eagles. Uwe Bernard then being drafted by the Eagles this past draft. I think you've got that familiarity of, hey, okay, we've seen it once, we've done it before, let's give this young man a chance too.
1: Yaroslav, when you're in the States, how much has NFL captured you?
7: Well, not really that much.
1: It's not compulsory. I was just interested.
7: No. Even though I used to live in the States for a long time, I am still a European at heart. And so it's football, the European kind, was always a much more comprehensible game.
1: I get where you're coming from. Emma, is it past your radar or not?
6: I mean, I think I also lived in America for a few years. I think one of the things, for people who already find American football confusing, this story sort of, in a way, deepens the confusion, is if we think of other sports we're more familiar with, like football, or what Americans would call soccer, or tennis, or cricket, even if you have, you know, physically a sort of a physique that would make you likely to do well in those games, you know, being able to move fast or good hand-eye coordination, the idea that you could sort of take them up at 21 and be world class is sort of, I think most people would sort of laugh you out of the room. These are sports that people hone from childhood, really. And so it's kind of both baffling and confusing, and maybe perhaps might confirm some European prejudices about American football. I don't know.
1: Phoebe, a word about how he will get the spotlight on him now and what protection there is for him under that spotlight. Is the game well set to look after him from here?
13: Yeah, for sure. And then just one thing on what you said, Emma. I mean, we created Girls for Gold in the UK, right? Where that was ultimately looking at cross-sport athletes who came from other sports. And then you brought them into rowing and kayaking. And actually, they went on to be incredibly successful and medal. Mm. I think when you look at it from what the Eagles are now going to do for protecting you are, the biggest thing, it's all about work. You heard on that call, hey, it's time to put your head down. This is step one. You've not done anything yet. You've not achieved anything yet. And I think that's why it's important having Jordan Mailata around to there mentor him and say, this is going to be an uphill battle. Yeah, it's great you've got these skill sets, but you're going to have to prove yourself.
1: Thank you so much for coming on the program, Phoebe Schechter, former Buffalo Bills coach and NFL analyst. You're with Weekend from the BBC World Service. The headlines in a moment.

0: Thank you for joining us on the BBC World Service. In half an hour, the latest stories from our own correspondent.
1: Everyone wants clean streets and good schools, so despite everything, some people did vote in the municipal elections in the West Bank and parts of Gaza, albeit with limited options. The process still gave some insight into what's on Palestinians' minds.
0: That's followed by The Food Chain, finding out about the life of a food writer.
2: Someone once said to me, well, you just write about cake.
3: And I said,
2: well,
3: we need cake.
2: Yes, I do. And what would you rather do, eat cake or read about world news? I mean, sometimes you just need your cake.
0: And at BBC.com, the documentary discusses Poland's nuclear future.
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5: 7:30 GMT, this is Weekend from the BBC World Service. Still to come, media freedom around the world has fallen to its lowest level in a quarter of a century. We assess why. And music from a Palestinian string quartet who are performing in London later today. That's all here on Weekend with me, Julian Warica, after a summary of world news.
6: BBC News with Fiona MacDonald. President Trump has said many more US troops will be withdrawn from Germany than originally announced as a spat over the Iran war continues. The Pentagon announced on Friday that 5,000 troops would leave Germany. Mr. Trump has said Iran has not yet paid a big enough price after confirming he'd received new Iranian proposals to end the war. Iran has said it's still waiting for a US response. The BBC has learned that a network of Iranians is smuggling Starlink satellite terminals into the country. They aim to circumvent government disruption to internet, phone and text messaging. The Israeli military has issued an urgent evacuation warning to residents of 11 communities in southern Lebanon. An IDF spokesman said anyone near Hezbollah fighters or facilities would be at risk. Peru's electoral authority has requested a full audit of last month's general election results. Vote counting is incomplete and it's unclear who will face the Conservative front runner in June's runoff. Police in Australia's Northern Territory have charged a man with murder and two counts of sexual assault after the death of a five-year-old Aboriginal girl sparked violent protests. The suspect, aged 47, will appear in court on Tuesday. Reports from Myanmar say lawyers for the detained pro-democracy leader Aung San Suu Kyi have still not been able to meet her, 2 days after the authorities said she'd been moved to house arrest. History has been made at the Kentucky Derby as Cherie DeVoe became the first woman to train the winning horse in the United States' most prestigious race. Golden Tempo won by a neck over second-place Renegade. And Shakira has performed her greatest hits to a crowd of 2 million people on Rio de Janeiro's Copacabana beach in the largest concert of her career. The show of the 49-year-old Colombian star lasted more than 2 hours. BBC News.
5: You're listening to the BBC World Service. I'm Julian Warica with Weekend, and with me throughout the programme, Emma Graham-Harrison, Chief Middle East Correspondent at The Guardian newspaper, and Yaroslav Trofimov, Chief Foreign Affairs Correspondent for The Wall Street Journal. Coming up a little later this half hour,

0: We will meet the Galilee Quartet. They are four Palestinian siblings who play Arabic and Western classical music. They're performing in London tonight, and they will be in this studio in about 15 minutes' time. So looking forward to that very much. Before music, though, on the programme, we're going to talk about press freedom, because the media rights watchdog Reporters Without Borders says that media freedom around the world has fallen to its lowest level in a quarter of a century. The group said for the first time in the history of its annual index, more than half of all countries fell into the, quote, difficult or very serious categories for press freedom. The organisation cited what it described as President Trump's systematic attacks on journalists as an example, and Saudi Arabia, which executed a journalist last year. The watchdog said journalism, even in democratic countries, was becoming increasingly criminalised. Well, I have two journalists with me throughout the programme, so it makes sense to speak to them about their experiences in this area. And Yaroslav, to you first, because among other things, you have a personal connection to this through one of your colleagues at the Wall Street Journal who was jailed in Russia, Evan Gershkovich, released now, thankfully, but he was held for a long time, wasn't he?
1: Yes, very much. Very much so. And Evan, who is a very good friend of mine, was detained in Russia for doing his job as a journalist, was accused falsely of being a spy.

0: This speaks to the many dangers that journalists face nowadays. It's increasingly difficult to be able to report from many parts of the world, you know, be it in Russia, be it Iran, where journalists likewise have been arrested, accused of being spies, and then traded for actual spies. More and more parts of the world are closed to us, and in the parts that are open to foreign correspondents, journalists, instead of being protected in a way and seen as non-combatants and neutral, as briefly was the case back in the 70s, 80s, and 1990s, even during the war in Bosnia, up to a point, now increasingly are singled out for retribution. So, you know, I have stopped wearing a flag jacket that says press on it and putting press markings on my car in many of the war zones because it's actually drawing fire as opposed to, you know, telling the combatants not to fire at you, because so many parties do not want independent observers to see what is happening and the atrocities that are being carried out.
1: That is quite revealing that you remove press labelling rather than putting it there, because now it has exactly the opposite effect. I wanted to ask you about the reference to President Trump in this report as well. Systematic attacks on journalists is what the Reporters Without Borders are saying. You work for the Wall Street Journal. I wonder what your take on that is specifically.
0: Well, you know, President Trump is suing the Wall Street Journal for the reporting it has done on his connection with Jeffrey Epstein. Having said that, let's keep things in perspective. You know, America under President Trump is not Turkey under President Erdogan, who's been putting reporters in jail. It's certainly not Russia under President Putin, or China, for that matter. American media organizations are not being censored by the government, are able to offer very critical coverage of the Trump administration and his officials. And yes, they're being sued, but so far independent courts have been siding with these news organizations and maintaining the freedom of the press. I mean, there is a worrying trend in the fact that the broadcast media is coming under a different sort of pressure, because the Federal Communications Commission is being very political and has been linking the maintenance renewal of broadcast licenses to the coverage of the administration. And we have seen some preemptive caving in by some of the owners of these broadcast companies. But still, you know, we're not talking about a country that does not have a free press.
1: Emma, to you, and obviously being Middle East-based as you are most of the time, what do you highlight from this?
2: I mean, the one thing that was missing from that list, yes, journalism is under pressure everywhere. Journalists are under pressure, but there's nowhere like Gaza, where the only journalists are Palestinians, because in a really unprecedented restriction of media freedom, the Israeli government is not allowing any foreign journalists in. And Palestinian journalists are paying for their work with their lives at an unprecedented rate. You know, there was a report that came out from the Committee to Protect Journalists, which said that the Israel-Gaza war is the deadliest conflict that it's documented. Over 200 media workers, you know, journalists and people who work with them, have been killed there. And over 30 of those, the CPJ says, have been deliberately targeted. You know, Israel says that the journalists it's killed in their places of work were militants, but they've not provided convincing or substantial evidence for many of those allegations. You know, to give an example of the type of evidence they say they're providing, you know, one journalist they killed, Ismail Al-Ghul, the dossier that they provided included an allegation that he'd been recruited by Hamas aged 10. They also said that Anas al-Sharif, an Al Jazeera journalist who was killed last year, was leading a Hamas cell. He was a journalist who was frequently on air in one of the most sort of documented conflicts in the world, in one of the most heavily surveilled places in the world. You know, most journalists would say that's not a credible, you know, combination of things to be doing. And I just think it's really important as journalists that we are in solidarity with our Palestinian colleagues, because I think they feel often very forgotten and abandoned by the world. That, you know, when we're talking about pressures on journalists around the world, those things are very real and very important. But nobody is paying anything like the price. You know, no media workers, no journalists are paying anything.

0: anything like the price being paid by our Palestinian colleagues in Gaza.
1: As you said, the Israelis have long denied doing this. In fact, there was a quote from an Israeli spokesman this week in the light of a death of a particular journalist, a Lebanese journalist, who said, and they said, we never target journalists. We do everything possible to minimise the risk to civilians and to journalists. I just put that out there because, as you alluded to it. In terms of putting pressure, Emma, I mean, letters are written, all sorts of other efforts are made to change that level of access. Do you think it will change?
0: You know, so the latest letter is a very high profile one with the leaders of sort of most major news organisations, including the BBC, The New York Times, The Guardian, gathering together, calling for press access. And, you know, at this point, for a long time, Israel was saying that it couldn't allow journalists in for their own safety, which was something that news organisations were pushing back on because, you know, journalists pay with their lives in almost every conflict in the world. You know, media organisations were saying we are prepared to take that risk. There's now a ceasefire in place in Gaza, ostensibly, although actually hundreds of people are still have been killed since there by Israeli attacks since the ceasefire was brought in. But nonetheless, you know, given there is this, you know, Trump brokered ceasefire in place, it's really hard to see what the argument for that is. You know, if the argument was safety, there's now a ceasefire in place. Why are foreign journalists not being allowed in?
1: We're going to take you to another place where journalistic freedom has been under severe threat, namely Ukraine. Russia's invasion of Ukraine has been going on now for more than 4 years. That's the full-scale invasion, of course. And in that time, it's believed that tens of thousands of Russian soldiers have deserted from the front lines. A popular destination for those fleeing is Armenia in the South Caucasus. Human rights groups say that's because Russians don't need an entry visa or even an international passport to enter the country. Well, this programme's reporter James Beardsworth now reports from the capital, Yerevan, where he met one deserter.
2: I'm wandering through a park just on the outskirts of Yerevan, the capital of Armenia. In the past 4 years, ever since Russia launched its full-scale invasion of Ukraine, this city has become home to tens of thousands of Russians. Some more footloose and not willing to work under sanctions, others fleeing political persecution, while others literally are fleeing the war. According to rights groups, there's hundreds, if not thousands, of Russian deserters who have made home in Yerevan. And I'm here to talk to one 20-year-old, Mikhail. When did you arrive in Yerevan?
3: I arrived here almost a month and a half ago. I served there 1.5 years. I was given a 2 weeks holiday, and I decided to desert. I left Russia as I'm now facing criminal charges there.
2: Tell me, what did you see on the front lines?
3: I saw two people die. I was also wounded twice. And then I worked at headquarters.
2: We're now walking up the steps to a large sports complex. To our left, we can see Mount Ararat, still covered in snow. So why don't we have a sit down on this bench here and we can have a chat. Russian soldiers are accused of committing war crimes in Ukraine. Were you aware of that before you signed the contract?
3: Before I signed the contract, I knew nothing about the war, and I wasn't even interested in it at all. Propaganda appeared. I just saw that they give you a lot of money if you sign up.
2: And why did you decide to sign a contract?
3: I was 18 years old at the time, and I needed money. My mother needed surgery. I worked a shift job for a little less than 6 months, and I couldn't raise the large amount I needed. In the end, I decided to sign a year-long contract.
2: And did your mum know that you were signing a contract?
3: No, I didn't tell her. In order to sign the contract, I stopped contacting her. Then once I was in the war, after a month and a half, I got back in touch with her. She had been looking for me.
2: On the front lines, do Russian soldiers believe that they're fighting for the right thing?
3: The people there are there just for the money and don't care about much else. There is a contingent there that starts from 50 years old plus, because you can sign a contract in the army up to 65 years old. A lot of the people there, older than 50, they cannot even walk normally, but sign contracts because of money. There is not people there behind the idea of war who share these higher values of it all.
4: за какие-то высшие ценности, как бы.
2: What was your role in the army?
4: Я был как...
3: I was at an air surveillance post in the machine gun crew, and we shot down drones. Then after I received my injuries, after hospital, I went into the communications. There I was a signalman.
2: Do you regret signing the contract and going to the war?
4: Абсолютно все сожалеют, что они...
3: Absolutely. Everyone there regrets signing a contract. We had a funny joke with each other, where you would ask each other, oh, are you glad you signed a contract? Everyone, of course, jokingly said yes. But no, everyone regrets it. Absolutely everyone. Everyone who is there, they're ready to work any job at all, even for free, just so they don't have to stay there.
2: What do you think of Yerevan? Do you think it's a safe place for people like you?
3: I feel safer here than I felt in Russia. I'm not afraid of anything here. I'm not scared. They won't deport me from here, and that's enough for me. And even if, let's say, the Russian army finds me, I'm not scared. I'm always prepared for that.
1: That report from Weekend's James Beardsworth from Armenia's capital, Yerevan. Now, if you heard a hint of a stringed instrument a moment ago, that's because in the studio we have the Galilee Quartet. These are four Palestinian siblings, Omar, Mustafa, Tiba and Gandhi Saad, who perform their own compositions of Arabic and Western classical music. They're from the village of Maga in the region of Galilee, located in northern Israel. They're performing at London Barbican this evening, and they're live. Welcome. How good to see you all.
5: Good to see you too. Thank you for having us.
1: Mustafa, I'm going to ask you first of all to tell us about the very first piece of music that you're going to play for us. And once we've sat back and enjoyed that, we'll then chat a little bit more about the quartet and how you've come together and some of the issues that you're facing just now. So tell us about your first piece of music.
6: So the first piece we will be playing is Esordio. It means in the beginning. And it's a piece I composed when I went to Russia for my studies. And that was my beginning in Russia. And that's a kind of a mix of what we study, which is classical music, and our identity, which is an Arab-Palestinian identity that has been there on that land for so many years. And that hopefully will stay. And that's kind of the mix of both the classical harmony and the Arab identity of music, which is rhythmical and fun.
1: Splendid. Well, that gives us a perfect introduction. So I'm going to let you play for a couple of minutes or so, and then we will talk some more. So take it away.

0: Wonderful. Thank you so much. I think we all enjoyed that. I can see various faces through the glass who are looking very appreciative of what you've just performed. Tell us the family story. How did this all begin?
1: It's quite interesting because everyone asks the same. It's like, how come four siblings that are all musicians? But the fact that we are all musicians comes like as a chance, because we, as little kids, we have had a very strange childhood, because our mother has a very big talent. She paints and she does very artistic. She has this artistic talent, and our father is the brain, and he studied back in the Soviet Union at the time in Kiev. And he studied politics, he studied social science and this, and philosophy. And when he went back, he didn't work in that, actually. And he started working in the municipality in our village. And, you know, when they got married, they decided together that if we are raising kids, they have to be raised in a way that if they fall in the water, then they know how to swim. If they are in trouble, they know how to defend themselves. And, of course, they have to do, like... they have to study, they have to be cultured. So we had, Omar is a tennis coach, certified tennis coach.
0: So Gandhi, not just a musician, but a sportsman as well.
1: Yeah, Omar, yeah. You can see, I mean, look at his muscles.
2: He's huge.
3: Yeah.
2: You don't see him as listeners, but we actually see him.
1: Tiba was actually the brain in the family. She was the IT side of the family. She did computer science and she was excellent. Like, she had full marks in these kinds of things. She's a year old, younger than me, and she was the one that taught me for my mathematics exam. And I got 100 in the first try.
0: Yeah. Your teaching was very successful.
4: Yes.
1: Yeah, but I'm a very good student of the right.
4: Actually, like, I'm dyslexic, so I assume everyone is, so I explain so much in different ways. So there's no way you're not going to understand.
0: That's fascinating.
4: Yeah.
0: Have that slant on it, and that's why the teaching worked and why you did so well.
1: Despite the fact that I have ADHD. So
0: right.
1: It's like this quartet is dysfunctional. We have two very ADHD. Like, me and Gandhi were ADHD, and Omar and Tiba are dyslexic. So we have a screenshot every time. Yeah.
0: And tell us a little bit about the particular region of Galilee that you come from.
2: It's the most beautiful one. I mean, that's why everybody wants it. I mean, we have the best food, we have the best mountains, the best sea.
1: Definitely,
2: I mean,
1: the best sea.
2: I mean, it's. We are very lucky and unlucky to be from there.
0: Yes.
2: So to resume the Galilee, it would be a mix of complete beauty surrounded by sorrow.
0: And that's the unlucky bit, isn't it? Unlucky,
2: yeah.
0: Because you are caught up in something over which you have no control.
3: Yeah.
1: Yeah, I mean, if I had the possibility to choose where to be born, I would rather really to be born in a very rich family on Mars.
0: Well, I'm not sure you'd be in this studio if that was it's an interesting thought. Emma, I wondered if you wanted to come in at that point, because it's an interesting sort of element to this story, isn't it?
5: I just wanted to ask, you talked about your music being very rooted in your Palestinian heritage, and, you know, we've seen over the last 2.5 years that's been under sustained attack in Gaza. And I just wondered, has that made it harder for you to focus on your art when that tragedy's unfolding, or has it made it feel more urgent in a way to have that Palestinian voice?
3: Of course it did. I mean, we arrived to Paris and just before the 7th of October, like some days before, and we got stuck in Paris because all flights were, you know, cancelled. And we had concerts planned in Palestine, so we had like a full plan to go back to Palestine, do our visas, and then go back to Paris. But we got stuck, and we got stuck in a place that is international, a lot of tourism and a lot of, you know, normal life, I would say. So basically having to, you know, wake up to the news, and on the 8th of October, for example, our friends lost their homes, many of them lost their families, and you don't know what to say, like, to them. because online, like on the screen, you have horrors and yeah, it was really incredible. And you open the door of the building and the sun is shining and people are, you know, going on with their life as if nothing is happening. And you wonder to yourself, is anyone really seeing this? And the difficult part was also not getting concerts because we were Palestinian and people were telling us about that as well. That's a small problem, you know. It's not really, yeah, but it is also a problem, you know.
0: I wanted to bring Yaroslav in on the conversation. You won't be able to hear him because he's in Dubai, and I'll relay to you what he says. But Yaroslav, by all means, come in with a thought, and I can put it to our musicians.
6: Yeah, I just wanted to know, how often do they manage to perform back home, and what kind of audiences do they have?
0: How often are you able to perform back home, and to what kind of audiences?
4: We haven't at all. We haven't had any concerts back home since the start of the genocide. And when we were in Paris, actually, all of our work got cancelled for various reasons. And then no one called us for any concerts for until like June.
3: Eight months.
4: Well, aside from not having any motivation to like work, because what we had such like big questions about life, like what's the meaning of doing music or playing or doing concerts, and so it was difficult. But at the same time, really, like we were given our identity, we were politicized, and so like the first thing people think about is that we are Palestinian. And not the fact that we are musicians.
0: I don't want to interrupt, but I'm conscious that we need to have a bit more music.
4: Yeah. Of course.
0: before we say farewell. Yeah. I will say farewell and thanks to my other guests who've been with me throughout the programme. Emma, thank you so much. And thanks to Yaroslav in Dubai. What are you going to play us out with?
1: We're going to play a lullaby sung by Tiba. It's originally sung by Fairuz, the most famous Arab singer. But can I say one little thing? Tonight we are happy to be playing at the Milton Court. And if people are watching and they didn't get their tickets because it's sold out, please follow our Instagram page, Galil Quartet, so you can really... Yes, I have to do this.
2: That is a smart move.
4: We're going to Manchester.
0: I was never
4: going
0: to be able to stop that happening. Yeah. Well, your Instagram page people will find.
3: Also.
1: Yes.
0: Okay.
3: Yeah.
1: And so
0: a little bit of music for you.
1: Yeah, yes. We'll do Yalla Tnam Rima, and thank you.
0: Thank you. Mm-hmm.

0: Hello and welcome to More or Less from the BBC World Service. We're the programme that looks at the numbers in the news, in life and in beef. I'm Charlotte McDonald. If you spend much time on social media, and we don't necessarily recommend it, then you've probably come across a strange fascination with water consumption. Mainly, this is people telling you that using AI is terrible for the planet because of how much water it uses. We've already made a couple of programmes about the numbers in those arguments, and long story short, they probably aren't saying what you think they're saying. But on the platforms like X, Blue Sky and TikTok, an opportunity to keep an argument going is rarely missed. And one of the numbers that's been enlisted in that glorious cause concerns the water that's used for a seemingly unrelated pastime, eating beef. Here's an example from Twitter, or X.
1: A kilogram of beef requires over 15,000 litres of water to produce. A vegan who uses ChatGPT every day is living a more sustainable lifestyle than someone who regularly eats beef while boycotting AI.
0: Ignoring the AI part, is that true? Does it actually take 15,000 litres of water to produce a kilogram of beef?
2: When the number comes in, people see that's easy to just take numbers and talk about beef is so bad and others are so good. But the whole idea of the water footprint is we show the numbers, but behind the numbers, there is the story.
0: This is Mesvin Meekanen, an assistant professor at the University of Alabama. And he definitely knows what this 15,000 number means. It features in scientific papers from the early 2010s that he co-wrote with Arjen Hoekstra, a Dutch professor who pioneered the idea of the water footprint.
2: The initial motivation was to create awareness, similar to the carbon footprint and the land footprint, to create awareness that our water impact is not located only where we live, but it's faraway places also.
0: The issue is that the water footprint is being used to say that the amount of water beef uses is bad. And the story explaining what's wrong with that goes back to before the water footprint was developed.
3: So I'm Professor Mark Mulligan, and I'm Professor of Physical and Environmental Geography at King's College London. So my late colleague at King's College London, Tony Allen, came up with the concept of virtual water in the early 90s.
0: Quick botany lesson. As they grow, plants absorb water from the soil through their roots. This is sucked up through the plant to the leaves, where it evaporates. It's a process called transpiration.
3: So Tony's concept for virtual water is that when a crop grows, or when an animal like a cow eats a crop that's growing, they consume, if you like, all of the water that that crop had to evaporate over its lifetime in order to produce the biomass that is the crop.
0: This might sound a bit technical, but for the work Tony Allen was doing, the importance of the water required to grow plants was pretty obvious.
3: He developed the concept for dry lands in the Middle East. In that context, when you're growing a crop, you're usually growing it with irrigation water from groundwater and rivers.
0: In very dry places, water is a precious resource. The water you use for irrigation is water you can't use for something else, like drinking or sanitation. This water has a clear environmental cost. The idea of virtual water was taken on by Arjen Hoekstra and expanded. He developed a method for figuring out how much water a food crop or animal used wherever it was in the world. But to point out the obvious, not all parts of the world are arid dry lands where there's little to no rain.
3: So, for example, if we have a cropland that is growing coffee, let's say, in Brazil, well, that probably replaced forest that was there before in that kind of humid, wet environment. And indeed, the forest would have consumed through evaporation more water than the coffee crop does. So in that case, the water footprint of the coffee crop is actually negative. Because the forest has gone, you actually have more water than you would have had if the forest was there.
0: In this case, if you think a higher water footprint is a bad thing, then you'd be saying that chopping down rainforest for coffee plantations is good. What's more, the water we're talking about falls as rain. And to put it mildly, rain is not in short supply in a rainforest.
4: When the concept of water footprint was first developed, it was recognised that not all water is the same.
0: This is Tim Hess, a professor of water and food systems at Cranfield University in the UK.
4: And a differentiation was made between green water that has come from rainfall, differentiated from blue water, that's water in our water resources, whether it's rivers, lakes, whether it's water that is underground in our aquifers.
0: Green water is rain. Blue water is pumped out of rivers and lakes. There's a third category, grey water, which is the water that's needed to dilute any pollution, like fertiliser runoff. Right, back to the beef. If we look at beef production and this 15,000 figure...
4: The majority of the water is associated with producing feed. It takes a lot of feed to keep those animals alive for 2 years before they go into the food system.
0: In the UK, cows mostly stand around in fields eating grass. That grass gets its water from rainfall.
4: So they are just using the rain at the point where the rain falls, and they're only using green water. But in other countries, we have systems where animals are fed on crops which have been irrigated. So in that case, we're taking the blue water to grow the crops, like maize, silage, and then feeding those to animals.
0: The different methods of farming make a massive difference to the amount of blue water you have to pump out of rivers, lakes and aquifers to produce the cow food.
4: So in the UK, we have an average per animal production of about 67 litres per kilogram of beef of blue water consumption. But there are some figures that are from the US, from Texas, Oklahoma, Kansas, ranging from 900 through to almost 8,000.
0: That figure we're looking at, that 15,000 litres of water are needed for each kilogram of beef, includes all types of farming and all the types of water. It's a weighted average of the water use across all the different beef production systems the researchers analysed. And 94% of that figure, more than 14,000 litres of water, is green water. It's rain falling on grassland or other crops. This, says Tim, makes it pretty useless if you're using the number to think about how good or bad eating beef is for the environment. As with coffee in the rainforest, it's unclear whether it's a good or bad thing.
4: So if we want to make choices about sustainable diets, we want to make choices about is this product having more impact on the water environment than that product, then we shouldn't be including the green water. That's very misleading.
0: At the same time, the 15,000 litre claim also averages out the blue water part, which, as Tim said earlier, can range from less than 100 litres to many thousands. The average is about 500 litres, but that hides the bit that potentially matters most in terms of the impact on water supplies. All of which means you can't use the global water footprint to say that beef is bad. And when Mesfin sees his numbers used like that, it makes him uncomfortable.
2: There is a disappointment of the misuse of numbers, that's clear. And the disappointment also goes back to myself, where did I do my job very well and explain the numbers and the story behind it?
0: That's it for this week. Thanks to Mesfin Meekanen, Mark Mulligan and Tim Hess. If you've seen a number you think we should take a look at, email us on moreorless@bbc.co.uk. Until next time, goodbye.

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0: Welcome to the President's Diary, your weekly journey through leadership and action, where decisions aren't just made, they're lived. Join us as we follow President Dr. Mohamed Irfan Ali in a week filled with service, tragedy, and pride.
1: The head of state was ringside to witness Guyanese boxer Elton Dari make history by capturing the International Boxing Organization Super Bantamweight World title. Dari was up against Tanzania's Salmin Kasim at the Pegasus Hotel and Suites Courtyard on Sunday night. The 40-year-old Dari thrilled patrons and most assuredly the president in a 12-round showdown before being unanimously declared the winner. Dari expressed gratitude to President Ali, crediting him with motivating his return to serious training. The president wrote to CARICOM's chairman and prime minister of St. Kitts and Nevis, Dr. Terence Drew, formally objecting to Venezuela's acting president, Delcy Rodriguez, public display of a brooch that included Guyana's Essequibo region. CARICOM responded swiftly, supporting Guyana's sovereignty and making it clear that community should not be used to advance any claims currently before the ICJ. The head of state has assured hundreds of rice farmers that the government will stand by the industry through the current wave of external economic shocks. Assurance comes as the U.S.-Iranian conflict creates a series of economic convulsions that threaten to impact several sectors, with agriculture among those most exposed.
2: It took a toll on price, and we had to intervene and to give not only the subsidy on fertilizer, but that additional help on every bag of production. From then to now, we have seen what is taking place with markets and the geopolitical situation around the world.
1: Despite this, the president said his government will continue to support farmers across Guyana, announcing $3 billion in relief efforts. The farmers decided the format in which the funds would be extended. From the waterfront strikes of the early 20th century to the blood spilled on the sugar estates in 1948, Guyana's working class has always been at the heart of the country's most defining moments, President Dr. Mohamed Irfan Ali has said. In an early morning address to mark Labor Day, also known as Workers' Day, the president said this year's observance carries particular weight as Guyana marks 60 years of independence.
3: I pray that God continue to bless all the workers of our country, all those who endeavor to use their energies and their strength to make our country better, to make humanity better, to make society better, all those who labor in their homes to keep their families stronger, to take care of their children, and to take care of those around them.
1: Hosting thousands of workers from across sectors at a Labor Day brunch on the lawns of State House on Friday, the head of state noted that his government is focused not only on enhancing the lives of the workforce, but also on creating generous pension plans and access to services that continuously improve livelihoods. Over the next few days, President Ali will be in Houston, Texas, with a delegation of over 100 persons to deliver the keynote address at this year's Offshore Technology Conference. We will be bringing you all of the updates on that, so stay tuned to DPI across all of our platforms.
0: That's a wrap on this edition of President's Diary. Join us again next time as we continue to follow the footsteps of leadership.
4: Trotting the long staircase of the Guyana Post Office is a thing of the past, as it's we're proud to say that after almost two decades, a new elevator would have been installed here at the Guyana Post Office, helping persons such as disabled or elderly persons to transact business in a much more easier and efficient way.
5: Persons who have been using the facilities here at the General Register Office or at the Post Office as a whole will realize over the last few days that we now have, again, running the facilities of the elevator. it was a matter of contention and difficulty, especially for elderly people and people who were disabled accessing our services. They were having difficulties getting to our office because the General Register office is on the third floor of the GPO building. And we have been making efforts through requests, through budgetary allocations and so on, to have this elevator up and running. So through collaboration between ourselves, that is the General Register Office, which comes under the Ministry of Home Affairs, the Ghana Post Office, which is under the Office of the Prime Minister, and the GRA, which is also under the Ministry of Finance. So we had three government agencies, and you have some private offices also using this building. So it was kind of a little difficult to negotiate who is responsible for installing or repairing the elevator. However, the elevator was down for nearly 18 years, as I am told, or just about that, between 15 and 18 years, long before I was here. And persons who frequent the building will know how long it was down. Some people even forgot that it was working, that it was ever working. But through an allocation by the Ministry of Finance, we've been able to have a new elevator installed. And I need to say that because some people are still expressing some optimism about using the elevator. It's a new elevator. The entire shaft and everything was removed, the old one. And it's a new state-of-the-art elevator. It's like what you will find at any one of the modern hotels or buildings that are going up. So everything was removed and a new elevator purchased and installed. We are using that now. We started a couple of days ago, and I'm saying this especially for the elderly and those persons who might be differently abled and might have had difficulties using our building or accessing our facilities, that you can come to the GPO building, the GRO's office on the third floor, and it's easier to be able to manage your business, so you no longer have to wait on somebody to do that business for you.
1: It is now time for this week's episode of Weekly Digest, a look at what our ministers have been up to across the country. The government's push to strengthen small business development is gaining momentum with the commissioning of a new business incubator center and agro-processing facility in Lethem, Region 9. The $181 million facility, developed by the Ministry of Tourism, Industry and Commerce and implemented through the Small Business Bureau, is designed to support entrepreneurs with training, technical guidance and access to modern agro-processing equipment.
6: Today's expansion marks a significant step forward with new equipment and upgraded systems. This facility now has the capacity to support large-scale agro-processing. This means farmers and entrepreneurs can move beyond selling raw produce to creating value-added goods that are market-ready and competitive both locally and internationally. Our commitment to ensuring these facilities are fully operational is driven by a clear objective: to equip our citizens with the means to generate income, grow their businesses, and build long-term economic resilience.
1: Minister of Human Services and Social Security, Dr. Vindya Prasad, said more attention must be given to employees, particularly regarding their mental health and well-being.
7: It is making sure that the environment is free from every other thing that can impact on us negatively, like sexual exploitation, harassment, and all of those things we don't like to talk about. And I want to say that we are contributing to this through the Ministry of Human Services and Social Security.
1: The National Grade 6 Assessment NGSA examinations began on Wednesday. Students of the new Diamond Grove Primary School received encouraging words from Minister of Education Sonia Parag. Minister Parag urged them to not panic and be calm throughout their examinations.
8: What I've learned is that you just focus on what's there and don't worry about pressures. You just read like you're in class and you're going through one of your papers and you are reading and on trying to understand and focus on your paper. Don't be distracted. Today and tomorrow, these days are not the days to be distracted.
1: Following the annual Occupational Safety and Health Walk on Sunday morning, Minister of Labor and Manpower Planning, Kiyoma Griffith, said more protocols and standards in occupational safety and health will be enforced.
9: We will continue to work with every agency represented here so that all of our workers are protected and having work in the best environment possible.
1: Minister Griffith reinforced that same message on Wednesday when workplace safety took center stage on Main Street.
10: This year, as we align with the International Labour Organization's theme, we are reminded that occupational safety and health is not optional. It is fundamental. It is the backbone of productivity, dignity, and sustainable national development.
1: Prime Minister Brigadier Retired Mark Phillips said on Tuesday that Guyana has already aligned its systems with international standards amid rapid economic growth. Speaking at the Occupational Safety and Health OSH Symposium 2026 at the Arthur Chung Conference Center, Prime Minister Phillips said as industries expand, safety and mental health must be given priority.
11: Workers who are afforded a space to rest, engage with their families, and maintain a sense of personal stability are healthier, more focused, and far less prone to error. In this way, work-life balance becomes a critical safeguard, directly reinforcing the psychosocial well-being of employees.
1: On Friday, Minister of Health Dr. Frank Anthony arrived in Port Kaituma, Region 1, to commission a new operating suite, digital X-ray machine, maternal and child health building, vector control center, and a maternity waiting home. The district hospital in Region 1 is now better positioned to deliver quality care and services to residents and neighboring communities. The Government of Guyana, through the Ministry of Local Government and Regional Development, on Tuesday distributed 10 garbage compactor trucks to neighborhood democratic councils along the east coast and east bank of Demerara, Region 4. This forms part of the ongoing nationwide rollout to strengthen solid waste management systems. And with that, we have wrapped up another week on Guyana's Path to Transformation.
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The Lamb upon the throne will reign forever.

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Come on, lift those holy hands to a holy God this morning. 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We love you, Jesus. 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
1: Hallelujah. You may be seated. Jesus, I love you. 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

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This and every Sunday, we're bringing to you Gospel Showcase. We're sitting down with Guyana's best gospel ministers to talk about their music and their walk with God. 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It's a testimony. I'm

Guyana, the time is now. We're celebrating 60 years of independence in true patriotic style, honoring our journey as one people, one nation, with one destiny. Remember the sweet old time days, the memories, the vibes, the moments that shaped who we are today? Now's your chance to relive them. 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

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We're celebrating 60 years of independence in true patriotic style, honoring our journey as one people, one nation, with one destiny. Remember the sweet old time days, the memories, the vibes, the moments that shaped who we are today? 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

0: From the coast to the hinterland, from our riverine communities to the Rupununi, this is the Voice of Guyana, broadcasting on 102.5 FM and 560 AM, relaying nationwide on 95.1 FM in Lethem, Mabaruma, Madia, Aishalton, Bartica, and Oriello, and 95.5 FM on Radio Essequibo. 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

the coast to the hinterland, from our riverine communities to the Rupununi, this is the Voice of Guyana, broadcasting on 102.5 FM and 560 AM, relaying nationwide on 95.1 FM in Lethem, Mabaruma, Madia, Aishalton, Bartica, and Oriella, and 95.5 FM on Radio Essequibo. 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

Guyana, the time is now. We're celebrating 60 years of independence in true patriotic style, honoring our journey as one people, one nation, with one destiny. Remember the sweet old time days, the memories, the vibes, the moments that shaped who we are today? Now's your chance to relive them. 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

You're tuned to the Voice of Guyana of the National Communications Network Incorporated. Today, history unfolds as the International Court of Justice in The Hague begins oral hearings in the border case between Guyana and Venezuela. At the center is the Essequibo region, over two-thirds of our country, whose boundary, Guyana says, was legally settled by the 1899 arbitral award. After years of written submissions, the case now moves to oral arguments, bringing Guyana closer to a final binding resolution. We now join the proceedings as Guyana presents its first round of arguments live from the International Court of Justice in The Hague.

law, first at Cambridge University, and then at Yale Law School, where he received an LLB. During his long and illustrious professional life, Judge Schwebel combined legal careers as a practitioner, an academic, a legal advisor to his government, a judge, and arbitrator. In 1959, he was appointed assistant professor at Harvard Law School, where he founded what later became the Jessup Competition, where hundreds of universities around the planet participate every year. He then became the Bering Professor of International Law at Johns Hopkins School of Advanced International Studies. In the 1960s and 70s, he served as the U.S. State Department in various capacities, including as Assistant Legal Advisor and Deputy Legal Advisor. In parallel, from 1977 to 1981, he was a member of the International Law Commission. Judge Schwebel thus arrived at the Peace Palace in 1981 with a wealth of valuable experience, which he translated into a rigorous intellectual approach to the court's judicial deliberations without ever overlooking the importance of maintaining a grounded appreciation of the practical effects of the court's rulings. By his own account, he had followed the creation and development of the United Nations with great enthusiasm and thus relished the opportunity to put himself at the service of the principal judicial organ of the United Nations. During his two mandates, Judge Schwebel was extremely active in the judicial work of the court, in particular overseeing plenary meetings and drafting committee sessions in his capacity as president. As a judge, he was involved in the adjudication of 38 cases, covering a range of complex and often profoundly far-reaching questions of international law. While he fervently believed that the strength of the court lay in the collective nature of its deliberations, Judge Schwebel nonetheless remained a fiercely independent thinker. It was not uncommon for him to dissent from the majority view, and his persuasively crafted opinions and declarations continue to provide much food for thought for students, scholars, and practitioners. Judge Schwebel left an indelible mark in terms of the general administration of the court, thanks to various significant innovations he launched to improve the working condition of the institution. In that regard, in the 1990s, he was instrumental in negotiating with the host country an extension to the judges' wing of the Peace Palace in order to accommodate the increased number of ad hoc judges and to create a dining facility for judges for the first time. Just prior to his departure from the court, he also spearheaded the initiative to establish the university trainee program with the New York University, which later became the Judicial Fellowship Program and now involves recent law graduates from all over the world. Following his retirement from the court, Judge Schwebel channeled his infatigable energy into international arbitration work. During the 2000s, he served as an arbitrator in various cases administered by the Permanent Court of Arbitration. He was also appointed as an arbitrator on various ICSID panels dealing with investment disputes, and was a member of the Administrative Tribunal of the World Bank. In addition, he published widely on many topics of international law and was the recipient of numerous prestigious awards and honors. Throughout his life, Judge Schwebel dedicated himself to international law and justice with unwavering commitment and integrity. He will be remembered as an exemplary judge who was greatly respected by his peers
for his brilliant legal mind and his charming disposition. We extend our deepest sympathy to his family at this sad time. I would now like to invite you to stand and observe a minute's silence in memory of Judge Stefan Schwerbach.

0: Thank you very much. Please be seated. I shall now turn to the judicial proceedings before the court. The court meets today and in the coming days to hear the oral arguments of the parties on the merits in the case concerning the arbitral award of the 3rd October 1899, Guyana versus Venezuela. For reasons duly made known to me, Judge Bhandari is unable to participate in these proceedings, and Judge Abraham is unable to sit with us today. I note that in addition to interpretation from and into the court's two official languages, English and French, interpretation from and into Spanish is available in accordance with the specific arrangement made at the request of Venezuela. Since the court included upon the bench no judge of the nationality of each party proceeded to exercise the right conferred upon it by Article 31, Paragraph 3 of the statute to choose a judge ad hoc to sit in the case. Guyana first chose Ms. Hilary Charlesworth. Following Ms. Charlesworth's election as a member of the court, Guyana chose Mr. Rudiger Wolfram. Judge Charlesworth subsequently indicated that, in the circumstances, she had decided no longer to take part in the decision of the case. Venezuela chose Mr. Philip Kuvler to sit as a judge ad hoc in the case. Mr. Wolfram and Mr. Cabrera were duly installed as judges ad hoc on the 17th of November 2022 during the phase of the present case that was devoted to the preliminary objections raised by Venezuela. I shall now recall the principal steps in the procedure in the present case. On the 29th of March 2018, Guyana filed in the registry of the court an application instituting proceedings against Venezuela with respect to a dispute concerning, I quote, the legal validity and binding effect of the award regarding the boundary between the colony of British Guyana and the United States of Venezuela of the 3rd October 1899. End of quote, to which I shall refer as the 1899 award, or the award. To found the jurisdiction of the court, Guyana invoked Article 36, Paragraph 1 of the Statute of the Court, and Article 4, Paragraph 2 of the agreement to resolve the controversy between Venezuela and the United Kingdom of Great Britain and Northern Ireland over the frontier between Venezuela and British Guyana, signed at Geneva on the 17th of February 1966, to which I shall refer as the Geneva Agreement. Pursuant to Article 4, Paragraph 2 of the Geneva Agreement, the Secretary General of the United Nations decided on the 30th of January 2018 to choose judicial settlement by the court as the means of settlement of the controversy. By an order of the 19th of June 2018, having been informed that the Venezuelan government considered that the court manifestly lacked jurisdiction and that Venezuela had decided not to take part in the proceedings, the court decided that it was necessary, first of all, to resolve the question of its jurisdiction. Following the filing of a memorial by Guyana on the question of jurisdiction and the submission by Venezuela of a document titled Memorandum of Bolivian Republic Venezuela on the application filed before the International Court of Justice by the Cooperative Republic of Guyana on March 29, 2018. A public hearing was held on the 30th of June 2020 on the question of jurisdiction, in which Venezuela did not participate. In its judgment of the 18th of December 2020, the court found that it had jurisdiction to to entertain the application filed by Guyana insofar as it concerns the validity of the 1899 award and the related question of the definitive settlement of the land boundary dispute between Guyana and Venezuela. By an order of the 8th of March 2021, the court fixed the 8th of March 2022 and 8th of March 2023 as the respective time limits for the filing of a memorial by Guyana and counter-memorial by Venezuela on the merits. Guyana filed its memorial within the time limit thus fixed. On the 7th of June 2022, Venezuela raised preliminary objections to the admissibility of the application with reference to Article 79 bis of the Rules of Court. Consequently, by an order of the 13th of June 2022, the court fixed the 7th of October 2022 as the time limit within which Guyana could present a written statement of its observations and submissions on the preliminary objections raised by Venezuela. Guyana filed its written statement on the 22nd of July 2022. Hearings on Venezuela's preliminary objections were held from the 17th to 22nd November 2022. By a judgment dated the 6th of April 2023, the court, which understood Venezuela to be making in substance only a single preliminary objection, rejected that objection and found that it could adjudicate upon the merits of the claims of Guyana insofar as they fell within the scope of its competence according to the 2020 judgment. By an order of the 6th of April 2023, the court fixed the 8th of April 2024 as the new time limit for the filing of the counter-memorial of Venezuela. On the 30th of October 2023, Guyana filed a request for the indication of provisional measures. By an order of the 1st of December 2023, the court, having heard the parties, indicated two provisional measures, one addressed to Venezuela and the other addressed to both parties. On the 8th of April 2024, Venezuela filed its counter-memorial within the time limit fixed by the court. By an order of the 14th of June 2024, the court authorized the submission of a reply by Guyana and a rejoinder by Venezuela and fixed the 9th of December 2024 and the 11th of August 2025 as the respective time limits for the filing of those written pleadings. The reply was filed within the time limit prescribed. On the 6th of March 2025, Guyana filed a new request for the indication of provisional measures. By an order of the 1st of May 2025, the court, having heard the parties by means of a written procedure, reaffirmed the provisional measures indicated in its order of the 1st of December 2023 and indicated an additional provisional measure addressed to Venezuela. On the 11th of August 2025, Venezuela filed its rejoinder within the time limit fixed by the court, and the case thus became ready for hearing on the merits of the case. Pursuant to Article 53, Paragraph 2 of the rules, of its rules, the court decided, after consulting the parties, that copies of the written pleadings and documents annexed would be made accessible to the public on the opening of the oral proceedings. Further, in accordance with the court's practice, these pleadings and documents annexed will be placed on the court's website from today. I would now like to welcome the eminent representatives of the Guyana and Venezuela who are in the Great Hall of Justice today. In particular, I note the presence of His Excellency, Honorable Hugh Hilton Todd, Minister of Foreign Affairs and International Cooperation of Guyana, His Excellency, Mr. Ivan Eduardo Pinto, Minister of Foreign Affairs of the Bolivian Republic of Venezuela, as well as the Agent of Guyana and the Agent of Venezuela, each accompanied by members of their respective states' delegation. In accordance with the arrangement on the organization of the proceedings, which have been decided by the court, the hearings will comprise a first and second round of oral argument. The first round of oral argument will begin today with the statements of Guyana and will close on the afternoon of Wednesday, the 6th of May, 2026, following Venezuela's first round of oral pleading. Each party has been allocated two sessions of 3 hours for the first round. The second round of oral argument will begin on the afternoon of Friday, the 8th of May, 2026, and conclude on the afternoon of Monday, the 11th of May, 2026. Each party will have a maximum of 3 hours to present its reply. In this first sitting, Guyana may, if required, avail itself of a short extension beyond 1 p.m. in view of the time taken up by my introductory remarks. I shall now give the floor to the Minister of Foreign Affairs of Guyana, His Excellency, Honorable Hugh Hilton Todd. You have the floor, sir.
1: Mr. President, members of the court, it is a singular honor to appear before you today on behalf of my country, the Cooperative Republic of Guyana. To open the proceedings in this matter is both a privilege and a solemn responsibility. This case has an existential quality for Guyana. At stake is more than 70% of our sovereign territory, which has been recognized to be an integral part of the country for more than 126 years, including the past 60 years since independence. The Essequibo, as this land is known in Guyana, is named for the Essequibo River, the largest and most remarkable in Guyana, which runs through it. For the Guyanese people, it is tragic even to think about having our country dismembered by stripping from us a vast majority of our land, together with its people, its history, its traditions and customs, its resources and precious ecology. Guyana would no longer be Guyana without them. It is for this reason, and because we are convinced of our rights and entitlement to the territory under international law, and in the fairness and scrupulous integrity of this court, that the President of Guyana, His Excellency President Mohamed Irfan Ali, has asked me, as Minister of Foreign Affairs and International Cooperation, to lead Guyana's delegation and to deliver the opening remarks. In Guyana's view, it is appropriate here in these circumstances to underscore the existential nature of this case for Guyana and the Guyanese people. Mr. President, members of the court, Guyana respectfully submits that this case is as straightforward as it is consequential. It is about title to territory. Almost 160,000 square kilometers of territory. That territory was recognized to be part of British Guyana, then a colony of Great Britain, by the award of a unanimous arbitral tribunal, consisting of five of the most eminent and highly respected jurists of that era, in October 1899. That award was a culmination of an exhaustive legal process which involved the submission of more than 5,000 pages of written arguments and documentary evidence, followed by a hearing that lasted more than 3 months and which involved more than 200 hours of oral submissions by distinguished legal counsel and 54 sessions of 4 hours each. All of this was in conformity with the terms of the prior written compromise, executed in the form of a treaty, the Treaty of Washington, in 1897. The case is also about Venezuela's total and unreserved acceptance of that award, not least by the agreement of 1905, which faithfully implemented the boundary determined by the tribunal. For 6 decades, Venezuela fully respected and complied with that award and that agreement. Throughout that period, it never protested or challenged the award or the agreement. In fact, established and uncontested, that Venezuela consistently respected the award and the agreement in practice, and that the boundary established by the award and the agreement were consistently reflected in Venezuela's official acts, maps, legislation, and international agreements until at least 1962. Mr. President, members of the court, it is Guyana's submission that the 1899 award is without question legally valid and binding on the parties, and that the 1905 boundary agreement is legally valid and binding on the parties. It is Guyana's submission that none of the arguments Venezuela has raised prior and during these proceedings against the award or the agreement has any merit whatsoever, and that Venezuela's challenges to the award and the agreement are in any event decades, no, a century too late to be raised as a matter of international law. The inevitable consequence is that the international boundary described in the 1899 award and demarcated in the 1905 agreement is, in fact, and has for more than a century been the lawful border between Guyana and Venezuela. Venezuela is obligated under international law to accept and respect that border and to refrain from any activities that infringe on the territory across that border, which constitutes Guyana's sovereign territory. This is a historic moment. This is a moment of truth for Guyana and for Venezuela. For more than 8 years have passed since Guyana filed its application commencing these proceedings. We have now arrived at the final stage. The oral hearings on the merits, after which the court will deliberate and issue its judgment on the validity of the 1899 award and the course of the international boundary between Guyana and Venezuela. We have arrived at this historic moment despite Venezuela's persistent efforts to stop us from getting here. First, it objected to the court's jurisdiction based on a strained and untenable reading of the 1966 Geneva Agreement, which the court soundly rejected in its judgment of 18 December 2020. Then it objected to the admissibility of Guyana's claims. The court again resolutely rejected this effort in its judgment of 6th of April, 2023. Unable to derail the case, Venezuela decided to take matters into its own hands. In late 2023, it purported to stage a so-called national referendum seeking popular support for rejecting the jurisdiction of the court and disassociating itself in advance from any judgment the court might issue on the merits of the case. The referendum called for the endorsement of Venezuela's assertion of sovereignty over the Essequibo and planned to formally incorporate it into Venezuela. On 1st of December 2023, the court, acting on Guyana's request, indicated provisional measures prohibiting Venezuela from taking any of these steps pending the final judgment in the case. Venezuela proceeded to do exactly what the court ordered it not to do. it issued executive decrees, followed by national legislation rejecting the court's jurisdiction, including any judgment that might be forthcoming, and formally incorporating the Essequibo into Venezuela. Last year, after Venezuela announced that it would hold elections in Essequibo to choose a governor and legislative assembly for the territory, the court issued another provisional measures order prohibiting that intended activity. Mr. President, members of the court, Guyana is extremely grateful for the actions the court has taken thus far. Upholding its jurisdiction for Guyana's application, upholding the admissibility of Guyana's claims, and issuing provisional measures orders to preserve the rights claimed by Guyana that are at issue in this case. We know that these rulings were based on the court's faithful application of international law, nothing more and nothing less, but we are grateful nonetheless. Notwithstanding these actions, Guyana has suffered and continues to suffer greatly from Venezuela's unlawful claim to threats to the majority of our territory. This has been a blight on our existence as a sovereign state from the very beginning of our existence. It has been a threat to our peace and security, exacerbated in recent years by the ominous growth of Venezuela's military activities, construction of new bases, new airfields, and its deployment of aircraft, heavy weapons, and troops to the border area. Venezuela's intentions are unmistakable, as revealed in the executive decrees and national legislation to which I referred, the acquisition

our development. To be sure, the international community supports Guyana's sovereignty and territorial integrity, including its title to all of the territory east of the international boundary, as defined in the 1899 award and the 1905 agreement. But economic development has been slowed by Venezuela's claims and its threats. Foreign investors in particular have been reluctant to risk their capital in such circumstances, and far too little investment has been the consequence. For Guyana, which acceded to the 1966 Geneva Agreement upon its independence, it has taken 60 years to reach this climatic moment and to be in a position to obtain a final, definitive, and binding judgment from the world's most highest judicial authority on the validity and permanence of the 1899 arbitral award and the boundary that it established. My predecessors scrupulously followed the processes mandated by the 1966 agreement and exhausted all of them, until in January 2018, the Secretary General, acting pursuant to his authority under Article 4.2 of the agreement, decided that the controversy over the validity of the 1899 award should be resolved by this honorable court. Sadly, not all of the Guyanese statesmen and stateswomen who were instrumental in bringing us to this point have survived to bear witness. As a Guyanese and as head of our delegation, I would be remiss if I did not honor two of them this morning. First, our first agent was a truly towering figure, internationally as well as in Guyana, our friend and mentor, Sir Sridhar Ramphal. After serving as Foreign Minister and Attorney General of Guyana, became the Secretary General of the Commonwealth, where among other contributions, he worked long and hard for the freedom of Nelson Mandela. Less well known to you, but equally beloved in Guyana and the diplomatic community that she enriched, Ambassador Elizabeth Harper, the heart and soul of the Guyana's delegations to the court in earlier oral proceedings, sadly passed away in September 2025. It is in their honor, as well as in the name of the entire Guyanese people, of past, present, and the future generations, that we carry on this struggle for Guyana's sovereignty and territorial integrity based on the rule of international law. Mr. President, members of the court, Guyana is privileged to be represented by a team of highly experienced and outstanding international lawyers, from whom you will hear today and again on Friday. Our next speaker, who will follow me to the podium, is Professor Pierre D'Argent. He will respond to Venezuela's ongoing objections to the court's jurisdiction, which consumed more than half of its rejoinder, its final written pleading, and which Professor D'Argent will demonstrate and reflect a gross misleading and misinterpretation of the 1966 Geneva Agreement. We will then turn to the jurisdiction, from jurisdiction to the merits, to introduce that part of the case. Two of my fellow Guyanese will make brief presentations. First, Ambassador Donna Street of the Foreign Ministry will introduce you to the territory that underlies this controversy, focusing on its geography and its human and natural resources. And then Guyana's agent, Mr. Carl Greenidge, a former Minister of Foreign Affairs, will speak on the history of the territory and the dispute between Great Britain and Venezuela, leading to the 1897 treaty that provided for arbitration of the territorial dispute between the two states. Mr. Greenidge will be followed by Mr. Paul Reichler, who will address you on the 1897 treaty itself. Venezuela claims that the 1899 award is invalid, based in

0: the invalidity of the 1897 treaty. Mr. Reichler will demonstrate that Venezuela's arguments have no merit, and that the 1897 treaty was a valid treaty and agreement to arbitrate the territorial dispute. In the afternoon session, Professor Alain Pelle will address and refute Venezuela's arguments, other arguments challenging the lawfulness of the 1899 arbitral award. He will be followed by Professor Nilofer Oral, who will describe Venezuela's acceptance, respect, and the compliance with the 1899 award, as well as its failure to protest for over 60 years and the legal consequences to be drawn from such acquiescence. Professor Philippe Sands, King's Counsel, will demonstrate that the so-called Malet-Prevot memorandum, which appeared in 1949 and 13 years later, Venezuela invoked as grounds for nullifying the 1899 award. Provides no basis for calling the award into question on any grounds. Guyana's final speaker will be Mr. Edward Craven, King's Counsel, who will address Guyana's breaches to the court's two orders on provisional measures and Guyana's submissions regarding the validity of the 1899 award. In closing, I would like to emphasize that Guyana places its fullest confidence in this court, with no doubt that whatever the court ultimately decides, it will be a fair and just result based entirely on the evidence before it and the even-handed application of international law. As we have done previously, Guyana reiterates its pledge to honor and comply with the court's judgment, whatever it may be, as it is bound to do in any event by the United Nations Charter and the statute of the court. Guyana hopes that Venezuela would make the same pledge. Mr. President, members of the court, I thank you for giving me the honor to appear before you and for your generous indulgence in listening to my remarks. I ask you to please invite Professor Danjean to the podium.
1: I thank His Excellency for his statement. Je donne maintenant la parole au Professor Pierre D'Argent, Monsieur.
2: I now give the floor to Professor Pierre D'Argent. Sir, you have the floor. Thank you, President. President, members of the court, it's an honor for me to take the floor before you this morning on behalf of the Cooperative Republic of Guyana. As you have no doubt observed, and as His Excellency, the Minister of Foreign Affairs, has just explained, over half of Venezuela's rejoinder focuses on the Geneva Agreement. Venezuela contends that, in view of its content and effect, but in a way which remains largely unexplained, the Geneva Agreement would render moot the jurisdiction which the court declared it possessed in its 2020 judgment, and which it also declared it was able to exercise in the 2023 judgment. These arguments are not new in any way and have already been rejected by the court. However, because Venezuela's pleadings are lengthy, pointlessly controversial and confusing, Guyana deemed it necessary to answer them briefly. This is my task in view of your judgments, which have res judicata effect and which Venezuela persists in defying in disregard of its obligations under the Charter and Statute. As the court's composition has greatly changed since the judgment of the 18th of December 2020, Venezuela is maybe thinking, and very strangely, that it has nothing to lose. The attempt is to no avail, in addition to being devoid of legal merit. The composition of the court, nonetheless, for me, is a reason to ask for your indulgence for a pleading which in reality is not called for. Mr. President, before answering the arguments put forward by Venezuela in its rejoinder, we need to dwell a moment on the underlying reasons which explain why, although it finally has an opportunity to secure a victory for its legal arguments before the court, the respondent is doing everything in trying to avoid it making a pronouncement. This paradoxical situation can simply be explained by the trap which Venezuela set for itself and in which it has been trapped for over 60 years. Presenting the Geneva Agreement to the National Congress in March 1966, the Venezuelan Minister of Foreign Affairs had stressed, indeed, that this agreement would require Venezuela to put all its strength into action to consolidate its claim with serious and detailed studies. The exhortation made by the Minister Iribarren Borges is no doubt the most striking acknowledgement that the claim of invalidity of the 1899 award was made without any serious and detailed studies. This claim of invalidity was thus made instinctively, emotionally and thoughtlessly, except with regard to its timing, when Guyana's independence was in view. As my colleagues will demonstrate, during the 60 years which have lapsed since the Geneva Agreement, Venezuela has failed to find a more solid basis for its claim. However, once filed and conveyed to all echelons of society, this claim has become an article of faith, which no Venezuelan politician can repudiate without immediately being seen as a traitor to their country. After so many years, what counts now for Venezuela is, as the heading of its written statements shows, for its truth to survive and not to be contradicted by a judgment of the court laying bare this ill-founded and misleading narrative. Yet, members of the court, yet, in substance, this is the task that falls to you. Venezuela's arguments regarding the Geneva Agreement are therefore merely intended once again to postpone this moment of truth. After 60 years, this moment, however, has arrived, and nothing which the court has already said with regard to its jurisdiction and its exercise can be called into question by these arguments. Mr. President, for the clarity of the debates, I would like to deal with Venezuela's arguments following the order in which they're presented in the rejoinder itself. I'll start, therefore, by explaining that Guyana was well-founded in not dwelling in detail on the Geneva Agreement in its reply. After that, I shall show that the interpretation of the Geneva Agreement presented by Venezuela is erroneous and has already been adjudicated as such by the court. I will then examine the argument relating to decolonization and the argument on legal novation recently introduced by Venezuela. These arguments don't add anything to the debate, but well understood, and as I will demonstrate, they allow in reality to substantiate and not disprove the conclusions which the court reached in 2020 and 23, and which, and this will be my last point, which in all respects are res judicata for the parties and for the court. Mr. President, in the first chapter of its rejoinder, Venezuela blames Guyana of deliberately ignoring the Geneva Agreement in its reply. The reproach, of course, is uncalled for, inasmuch as the reply dwells on the merits, and it was submitted after the judgments of 2020 and 2023. In its 2018 memorial on questions of jurisdiction, Guyana explained its position on the Geneva Agreement, and once again during the hearings of June 2020, which Venezuela decided not to take part in, and which resulted in the judgment of the 18th of December 2020. And yet again, during the phase relating to the preliminary objection raised by Venezuela in June 2022, the written and oral communications of the parties focused once again on the Geneva Agreement, just like the judgment of the 6th of April itself. And it's because Venezuela does not accept the judgments of 2020 and 2023 that it is accusing Guyana of not dwelling on the Geneva Agreement in its reply, although its meaning and scope were considered and determined in those judgments. The first chapter of the rejoinder is therefore an opportunity for Venezuela to try to convince the court that the Geneva Agreement allegedly is not what it very clearly said it was, and I would like to read out paragraph 66 of your 2020 judgment. The controversy that the parties agreed to settle through the mechanism established under the Geneva Agreement concerns the question of the validity of the 1899 award, as well as its legal implications for the boundary line between Guyana and Venezuela. End of quote. Yet the rejoinder maintains that the Geneva Agreement is purportedly, and I quote, much more than a mere procedural stepping stone. It is a substantive instrument designed to address a specific controversy and to provide a path towards a mutually acceptable practical solution. According to Venezuela, the Geneva Agreement purportedly settled the question of the award's validity, so that this question has become moot and therefore cannot be decided, with the consequence that the court would have no part to play, because a mutually acceptable practical solution presupposes the agreement of the parties, whereas a judgment adjudicating in one way or another on the validity of the award would purportedly lead to a situation of imbalance between the parties. Mr. President, members of the court, it is clearly striking to observe that whilst claiming to seek a mutually acceptable and negotiated solution for a dispute which wouldn't be the one identified by the court, Venezuela in reality considers, as it already did in 1965 and continued to do so ne variatur since then, that the only acceptable solution to its eyes is the one which would grant it what it deems to be its rights over the whole of the Essequibo region. Thus, it's no doubt, because Venezuela is seeking a mutually acceptable solution through a negotiation, that it unilaterally and illegally sought to annex the whole of the Essequibo at the end of a referendum and elections which were the subject of orders indicating provisional measures. Through its unilateral contact and the fait accompli which is it is seeking to impose in breach of the court's orders, we shall observe that Venezuela is contradicting its own understanding of the Geneva Agreement, a sign, no doubt, that its commitment to the latter, which it never fails to proclaim, is purely a formality and fictitious. The blame levelled against Guyana in the first chapter of the rejoinder therefore amounts to mere posturing and should not be heeded by the court in any way. However, Mr. President, it's in the first chapter of the rejoinder in paragraph 139 that we find the only attempt by Venezuela to explain how the court might decide not to exercise its jurisdiction, established nonetheless in the 2020 judgment and to rule on the validity of the award. According to Venezuela, the preservation of the court's judicial function is at stake, similarly to what was decided in the Northern Cameroon case, although the two cases are very different. Indeed, in 1963, the court decided not to exercise its jurisdiction, as any judicial decision on the merits would be irrelevant, because as Cameroon had acknowledged, a court's judgment could not have an effect on a General Assembly decision attaching Northern Cameroon to Nigeria in accordance with the results of the plebiscite supervised by the United Nations. Conversely, and in the instant case, a judicial decision deciding the question of the validity of the award would not fail to have a legal effect, to have some practical consequence on the very object of the dispute. To quote the court in the Northern Cameroon case, your future judgment will remove uncertainty from their legal relations. Now, of course, in the logic of Venezuela, such a decision is not allowed because the Geneva Agreement purportedly pursues another object. But once again, that is not what was decided by the court in 2020, such that relying on the Northern Cameroon case is erroneous because it presupposes what it is attempting to obtain and what the court has already rejected. The first chapter of the rejoinder ends with a barely veiled threat towards the court, and I would like to quote the original in English. The court has no role to play in resolving the territorial dispute over the Guyana Essequibo. Any other approach would exacerbate the dispute. Mr. President, members of the court, it is difficult to read these words other than seeing them as a form of intimidation, as Venezuela is thus announcing in substance and shamelessly that it would itself exacerbate the dispute if it were decided by the court. Guyana does not doubt that the court will not be impressed by this argument and that, faithful to its task, it will decide the dispute, which is it has correctly identified, and it will maintain its jurisdiction. Mr. President, members of the court, the second chapter of the rejoinder, in fact, was intended to replace the 1899 arbitral award on which they held fundamentally divergent and irreconcilable positions with a new practical settlement, regardless of the award's legal status. Throughout its arguments, Venezuela thus claims, in essence, that through the Geneva Agreement, the United Kingdom and Guyana, failing an explicit recognition of the invalidity of the award, would have accepted to relinquish to its benefit, thereby seeking a mutually negotiated acceptable solution. Now, this attempt to rewrite the Geneva Agreement, whilst claiming it, is profoundly erroneous and totally at odds with the judgment for which the court has declared its jurisdiction. Indeed, the court has already adjudicated on this and rejected Venezuela's assertion, according to which the question of the validity of the 1899 award is not part of the controversy under the Geneva Agreement. This instrument, having purportedly been adopted based on the principle that the award is invalid and could not be discussed between the parties. As the court observed, the United Kingdom and Guyana have always considered that the assertion according to which the award was invalid was not justified, and that they accepted the Geneva Agreement only because it preserved the parties' positions in that respect. Looking at jurisdiction rationi materiae and confirming that the object of the dispute had been agreed according to the Geneva Agreement, the question of the validity of the 1899 award, as well as its legal implications for the boundary line between Guyana and Venezuela, the court underscored by using the expression the Venezuelan contention, expressed that the disagreement subsisted between the parties, and that solutions had to be sought according to the mechanism agreed in the agreement. As the court expressly stated, I quote, "This in no way implies that the United Kingdom or Guyana accepted the contention before or after the conclusion of the Geneva Agreement." Thus, the 2020 judgment adjudicated that the material jurisdiction of the court extended to the issue of the validity of the arbitral award. This question not having been made irrelevant nor replaced by the Geneva Agreement, and constituted, as the court pointed out, a necessary precondition for any final settlement of the boundary dispute. The court also stressed that Venezuela's argument that the Geneva Agreement does not cover the question of the validity of the 1899 award is contradicted by the statement of the Minister for Foreign Affairs of Venezuela before the Venezuelan National Congress shortly after the conclusion of the Geneva Agreement.
3: The court also pointed out in particular that the minister had declared that if the nullity of the award of 1899, be it through agreement between the concerned parties or through a decision by any competent international authority, as per agreement is declared, then the question will go back to its original state. In addition to this, the ministerial address of 1966 clearly manifested at two other occasions, mentioned the purported nullity, which was the reason of the dispute with Venezuela, and that it should be settled and established through the Geneva Agreement. On the other hand, the minister believed that with the nullity of the award, Venezuela must consider out of question those territories, and on the other hand, express an opinion on the subject of Venezuelan territory likely to be claimed if the nullity of the award is declared. It is therefore beyond doubt that the question of the validity of the 1899 award was central to the controversy that needed to be resolved, to quote the 2020 judgment of this court. The arguments presented in the rejoinder were therefore already considered and rejected by the court, and it was certainly not necessary to examine them once again. May I note that indeed no judge, having voted against the first point of the dispositive of the 2020 judgment, considered that the question of the validity of the award had been set aside by the Geneva Agreement and therefore didn't fall within the scope of the dispute that they were intended to settle. Mr. President, the conclusion of the third chapter of the rejoinder argues, and I quote, that the Geneva Agreement, therefore, must be understood as a crucial step of decolonization, demonstrating a commitment to address colonial-era grievances and to seek a just and equitable solution to a territorial controversy that stemmed from the imbalances of the colonial period. Unquote. Venezuela further contends that even assuming that the award be valid, and I'm quoting the rejoinder in its English version, its territorial consequences could not be applied in absolute and unconditional terms in a dispute where the law of decolonization is the governing legal framework. Guyana does not dispute the existence of well-established principles of the law of decolonization highlighted in Venezuela's rejoinder, nor does it deny the numerous injustices stemming, even today, around the world from colonization and decolonization. However, it is doubtful that a state having declared its independence in 1811, a founding member of the UN, and that has never been a non-autonomous territory within the meaning of the Charter, that this state can be regarded as the subject and the beneficiary of the law of decolonization. Indeed, this law was developed in the second half of the 20th century. Resolution 1514 of 14 December 1960 representing, as the court said, a defining moment in this regard. The law of decolonization was intended to free the then colonized people from colonial power, including colonial rule, including British Guyana. In any case, it is difficult to see what Venezuela is getting at by invoking the law of decolonization. If the point is to argue that the Washington Treaty or the arbitral awards are invalid because they resulted from coercion from a colonial power against a state that had been independent for almost 90 years and benefiting from the support of the largest power of the continent, Venezuela must prove this and not merely assert it. In its written statements, Guyana has already responded to these fallacious arguments belatedly put forward by Venezuela that it had been coerced into accepting the 1897 treaty. My colleague and friend, Mr. Reichler, will return to this point later on. Furthermore, if we are to argue, as Venezuela seems to do in the excerpt of the rejoinder that I just read in English, if we were to argue that Guyana was not entitled to succeed to the UK on the territory delimited by the award, even though it was valid, Venezuela would then have to provide proof of the existence of such an exception to one of the fundamental principles of the law of decolonization that the court only recently recalled. In such an unlikely legal assumption, or even if the award were to be null and void, it would also be up to Venezuela to prove that the boundary agreed in the 1905 treaty that confirmed the demarcation that was decided by the award had not acquired the permanence which the treaty itself does not necessarily enjoy. Instead of basing its claims on a rigorous legal analysis that specifically addresses the obstacles posed by international law, Venezuela merely invoked in a very general and opportunistic manner the law of decolonization, even though this is of no help to it, and that the true beneficiary of this law is Guyana, which was freed from colonial yoke in 1966. As to the rest, Guyana considers that the Geneva Agreement is a remarkable instrument of decolonization because it demonstrates the colonial power's acceptance of the possibility of challenging purported colonial injustices, provided that such injustices are duly established under applicable international law. And this is the very essence of the court's jurisdiction to examine the validity of the award. That the respondents should contest this jurisdiction while invoking the principles of decolonization is profoundly paradoxical. But at the same time, it also reveals that the respondent is indeed aware of the lack of legal basis for its claims. Furthermore, and as it appears from the 2023 judgment rejecting the objections based on monetary gold principles raised by Venezuela, colonial powers accepted through the Geneva Agreement that its conduct at the time could serve as a basis for the claim of nullity. Thus, far from putting Venezuela at a disadvantage, the Geneva Agreement, in fact, offered it the possibility to reopen the case of Guyana Essequibo, to quote the words of the Venezuelan president, Raul Leoni, at the time of its conclusion. The Geneva Agreement would become an instrument of decolonization, turning against decolonized Guyana if it had allowed its neighbor to maintain an exorbitant and unfounded claim indefinitely, hanging a sword of Damocles over nearly three-quarters of the territory inherited upon accession of independence. Mr. President, members of the court, the fourth chapter of the rejoinder presents the Geneva Agreement as an instrument of novation, a mutually agreed substitution of the previous situation based on colonial domination for a new negotiated framework. According to Venezuela, concluding the Geneva Agreement, Venezuela, the UK, and the future state of Guyana agreed to a novatory process that precluded any later reliance on the null and void 1899 arbitral award. Under a new scholarly guise, drawing roots from Roman law and backed by decolonization law, the argument of novation resembles the one rejected by the court in 2020 but reiterated stubbornly in the rejoinder, and is based on the agreement that the Geneva Agreement settled the question of validity of the award once and for all. The argument of novation differs, however, by arguing that the Geneva Agreement would have fully replaced the former legal regime established by the award, and it necessarily presupposes that this regime had established obligations. Indeed, as Venezuela states, transformation constitutes the replacement of one set of obligations with another. The novation is thus the replacement of valid existing obligations with a set of other obligations. However, since Venezuela maintains that the sentence is invalid, its argument of novation is flawed. In fact, this argument presupposes what the respondent rejects. If the sentence is null and void, it cannot give rise to obligations, and if there are no obligations, there is no question of replacing them entirely with a new mandatory regime contained in the Geneva Agreement. The Venezuelan argument of novation, therefore, is afflicted by an insurmountable internal contradiction. If it was serious, the departure point of any argument of novation should accept that the award is valid and does create obligations, because in order to use the Permanent Court of International Justice's words, it is in the nature of a declaratory judgment, the intention of which is to ensure recognition of a situation at law once and for all and with binding force as between the parties, so that the legal position thus established cannot again be called in question insofar as the legal effects ensuing therefrom are concerned. On that basis, Venezuela would have to demonstrate that the Geneva Agreement contains a consent, unequivocal and unambiguous consent, to effect a novation, that is to say, replace a legal situation established by the award and which is binding by another binding situation governing the same subject matter. But the Geneva Agreement had no such legal effect whatsoever. The effect of the Geneva Agreement is not to have recognized the nullity of the award, nor to have settled the matter, nor to have by itself replaced the obligations of the award by another legal regime, since it did not establish a new boundary. The sole effect of the Geneva Agreement was to allow a discussion on the subject of the validity of the award, and to have instituted a mechanism for this discussion to lead to a definitive settlement of the dispute arising from Venezuela's claim of nullity, resulting either in the confirmation of the validity of the award and thus established legal situation through it, or on the declaration of the nullity of the award and therefore a new demarcation of the border between Guyana and Venezuela, if the 1905 treaty and the frontier that it agreed were also and distinctly affected by it. In short, the Geneva Agreement cannot reasonably be interpreted as effecting a novation in whatever form. Mr. President, members of the Court, to conclude, I would say that there is no doubt that the first part of Venezuela's rejoinder seeks to challenge your 2020 and 2023 judgments. The respondent, in fact, makes no secret about this, as it rejects them. However, it never directly challenges the principle of res judicata, and it has not filed an application for a review under Article 61 of the statutes, which is the only procedure allowing the principle of res judicata to be challenged. It must be concluded, therefore, that Venezuela has not discovered any new fact of such a nature had it been known as to be a decisive factor on the conclusions reached by the court in its judgments of 2020 and 2023. And in these conditions, these judgments remain res judicata for the parties and the court itself. In the 2020 judgment, by referring to its jurisprudence, the court emphasized that a judgment on jurisdiction as on the merits is final and binding of the parties under Article 59 and 60 of the state statute, consequently depriving a litigant of the benefit of a judgment it has already obtained must in general be seen as a breach of the principles governing the legal settlement of disputes. In this case, all the arguments presented in the rejoinder are on points that have already been explicitly settled either through and or through logical implication, and that therefore fall under the res judicata effect. The standard utilized by the court to accept to examine a question of jurisdiction at the merits stage is not whether to find if the arguments presented are new or if they recycle previously stated arguments, but if the decision on them would not contradict the finding of jurisdiction made in the earlier judgment. However, it is undeniable that these contentions were retained, the contentions of the respondent in the reply would, therefore, if upheld, effectively reverse the 2020-2023 judgments. Diana, therefore, respectfully requests the court not to deprive it of the benefits of those judgments and to proceed with the settlement of the dispute on the validity of the 1899 award. I would like to thank the court for its kind attention, and I would like to request the president to give the floor to Madam Ambassador Ms. Donet Street to address the subject of the geographical context of the dispute. Thank you very much.
1: Your Merci, le Professeur Dalton. I now give the floor to Ambassador Donet Street. You have the floor, Madam.
4: Thank you. Mr. President, members of the court, it is my privilege to address the court on the nature of the territory that lies at the very heart of this case, the Essequibo. Before the court turns to the legal questions surrounding the 1899 arbitral award and its validity, Guyana considers it appropriate to set out concretely what is at stake in these proceedings. As the court will see, Venezuela's claim is not directed at some remote frontier land. It is directed at the heart of my country, the vast majority of its sovereign territory. Over 70% of it. Let me begin with the sheer scale of what is being claimed. Guyana is the third smallest country by geographic area in South America, comprising no more than 215,000 square kilometers of land. Venezuela, by contrast, is more than four times larger. The area claimed by Venezuela comprises all of Guyana's land territory lying to the west of the Essequibo River, after which the region is named. It accounts for almost three-quarters of Guyana's total land territory, a vast expanse of about 159,500 square kilometers. Six of Guyana's 10 administrative regions are located within it. I respectfully ask the court to pause on this figure. Venezuela is claiming almost three-quarters of Guyana's sovereign territory, the land in which much of Guyana's population lives, where much of its economic activity takes place, and where its most precious natural, ecological, and cultural treasures are found. For a small developing nation, the loss of nearly three-quarters of its territory would not be a border adjustment. It would be the dismemberment, indeed, the effective destruction of the country. I turn now from the size to the character of the territory Venezuela claims, because its significance to Guyana is not only a matter of size. It is a matter of what the land contains and what it means to our Guyanese people. Guyana's name is aptly derived from an Amerindian word, Guyana, meaning the land of many waters. That is because Guyana possesses a vast hydrographic network consisting of 14 major drainage basins. The Essequibo River is by far the longest, extending some 1,014 kilometers, making it one of the largest rivers in South America. Its major tributaries, the Potaro, the Cuyuni, the Mazaruni, and the Rupununi, all flow through the Essequibo region. These rivers are the arteries of our national life. For the people who live in the Essequibo, they are how communities stay connected and communicate and trade with one another. They are the source of fresh water and the lifeblood of ecosystems that support biodiversity and vital carbon sinks for current and future generations. The natural endowment of the Essequibo region includes more than its rivers. The region is also lined by interconnected mountain ranges, including the Pacaraima Mountains. This is where Guyana's highest mountain, Mount Roraima, forms a tripartite boundary among Guyana, Venezuela, and Brazil. In the very center of the Essequibo region lies the Iracrama Rainforest, the green heart of Guyana, one of the last four untouched tropical rainforests in the world and a site of global ecological significance. This pristine and delicate environment encompasses a vast area that is universally recognized as rich in diverse species of plants, animals, and insects, including many threatened with extinction. It is a sanctuary for conservation, scientific research, and ecotourism. Guyana has designated 371,000 hectares of pristine forest at Iracrama to promote the conservation and the sustainable and equitable use of tropical rainforests. The ecological significance of the Essequibo region is matched by its economic importance. The region is the engine of our economic development. Gold mining in parts of the region dates back to the 19th century. Considerable deposits of bauxite and manganese are also found in the Essequibo region. There is significant potential for the exploitation of oil and natural gas in the waters adjacent to its coast. These natural endowments are essential to Guyana's economic development. The region also supports substantial agricultural activity, from rice cultivation along the low-lying coastal areas to cattle ranching in the upper Essequibo area, which supplies beef for export. I have described our land. Let me now speak of the people, because the Essequibo is not merely territory. It includes the people who inhabit it, who administer it, and who belong to it, including my own family. According to the most recent census conducted in 2022, the Essequibo region has a population of 313,175, more than one-third of Guyana's entire population. These include members of 9 indigenous groups, the first inhabitants of this land. The remainder of the population reflects Guyana's rich ethnic and racial diversity, including descendants of Dutch settlers, the first Europeans to occupy the territory, and descendants of Africans and Asians brought to this land as slaves and indentured servants, respectively, by Dutch and later British colonizers between the 17th and 19th centuries. As Guyana's agent, Mr. Greenidge, will shortly explain, it is a historical fact that there was no Spanish colonization or permanent settlement anywhere in this territory. The Spanish may have been the first Europeans to set their eyes on the vast northern coast of South America, or to claim it, but they never established a presence of any significance there, nor have they ever administered it. As Mr. Greenidge will explain, the British followed the Dutch into the Essequibo region during the first half of the 19th century, forged alliances with the various indigenous communities, explored and mapped the area, and expanded British settlement and administration beyond the coast into the interior. There was never any Spanish or Venezuelan administration there. British administration deepened in the second half of the 19th century and continued until Guyana's independence in May 1966. Since then, Guyana has exercised full sovereignty and governance over the Essequibo region. It administers education through schools across the region. It operates postal services, manages fisheries, enforces environmental regulations, and invests in infrastructure projects. It collects taxes through the Guyana Revenue Authority. Guyana also conducts national and regional elections in the Essequibo region, as it does everywhere in Guyana. In the last elections held on September 1, 2025, 9 members of parliament were elected from geographical constituencies in the Essequibo. These are not abstractions. In exercising their democratic right to vote and choosing their representatives, the people of the Essequibo affirm their commitment to and identification with the sovereign state of Guyana. Mr. President, members of the court, I have sought to show in concrete, human, and physical terms what the Essequibo region is. It is an integral and essential part of Guyana. Its geography, its economic activity, its culture, and the continuous governance of its land and peoples, first by the Dutch, and then by the British, and since 1966 by Guyana itself, are not matters of abstract historical interests. They are the substance of Guyana's national life. They are an indelible feature of Guyana's national and cultural identity, and they are the crucial foundation for Guyana's security and development. Guyana has no designs on anyone else's territory, but we insist on our rights to our own territory, which, by virtue of the arbitral award of 3rd October 1899, includes Essequibo. Guyana's legal team will explain why that award remains legally valid and binding on both Venezuela and Guyana, and why Venezuela's challenges to it should be rejected. I am very grateful for the court's attention, and I ask that you invite Mr. Carl Greenidge to the podium to make Guyana's next presentation. Thank you.
1: I thank Ambassador Street. I now invite the agent of Guyana, Honorable Carl Gernich, to address the court. Sir, you have the floor.
5: Mr. President, members of the court, it is my great privilege to address you this morning, and I will continue Guyana's presentation on the territory in dispute. Ms. Street discussed the land and its people. I will now briefly describe its history as part of a Dutch and then a British colony in the period leading up to the boundary dispute with Venezuela that began in the middle of the 19th century. Mr. Reichler will then carry the story forward through efforts by Great Britain and Venezuela to resolve this dispute with the support of the United States, culminating in 1897 with the execution and ratification of the Treaty of Washington, which enshrined the agreement to submit the dispute to arbitration. The post-Columbian history of our territory begins with the arrival of the Dutch in 1598. They were the first Europeans to establish themselves in what is now Guyana. By 1616, they had founded the colony of Essequibo, erected Fort Kaikoverol along the Mazaruni River, west of the Essequibo, as their seat of government, and begun to settle and administer the territory stretching westward toward the Orinoco. 5 years later, in 1621, the States General granted the Dutch West India Company its charter, by which it took charge of running the colony. In 1744, the seat of Dutch administration was moved to Fort Zeelandia. And the Spanish? They were nowhere to be found, not east of the Orinoco at any rate. Their nearest outpost was San Tome on the banks of the Orinoco. This was the easternmost Spanish settlement. The Spanish governor there was candid about his predicament. The settlement, he wrote, was so far distant from other Spanish possessions, the nearest being Venezuela, more than 650 kilometers away. Later, a settlement at Upata, slightly south of San Tome, was established. Spain never settled any territory farther east of the Orinoco. Spanish attempts to do so were repelled by the Dutch. The reality was enshrined by the Treaty of Munster in 1648. Spain recognized Dutch independence and expressly accepted the territorial status quo on the South American mainland. In 1730, the Treaty of Utrecht reinforced that of 1648, confirming Dutch authority over the territory and settlements it had established in its South American colonies, which then included territory west of the Essequibo River. Over the course of the 18th century, the Dutch moved deeper into the interior of the Essequibo region and further westward along the Atlantic coast. This map, produced in 1748, shows the extent of Dutch settlement and administration of the Essequibo River at that time. The Dutch were then settled along the Pomeroon River, which still bears its original name, as well as Cape Nassau, Moruga, Spruit, Weimar, and Amakura at the mouth of the Orinoco River. The extensive Dutch settlement of this territory during the 17th and 18th centuries is evidenced by the Dutch names maintained to the present day of the villages, towns, rivers, and other geographic features. 35 of these place names are now listed on your screens at tab 4 of your folders, along with their geographical coordinates. In sharp contrast to the widespread Dutch settlement of the territory lying between the Essequibo and Orinoco rivers, there were no Spanish settlements east of the Orinoco. Venezuela recognizes Dutch presence on the west bank of the Essequibo, but seeks to characterize this as very limited and temporary in nature. That is historically inaccurate and not supported by the evidence. What Venezuela does not say, and what it cannot say, is that there was any Spanish settlement or administration in this territory. By the early 19th century, the Dutch were displaced, but neither by Spain nor by Venezuela. They were displaced by Great Britain. After tensions arose between the two powers, in part because of the Dutch had backed the American colonies in their struggle for independence, Britain seized the Dutch possessions in this area. And in the early 1800s, in 1803, the Netherlands ceded its colonies to Britain under the Articles of Capitulation of Demerara and Essequibo. At the close of the Napoleonic Wars, the Dutch formalized the transfer. The 1814 Convention of London ceded the colonies of Essequibo, Demerara, and Berbice to Britain. The Treaty of Paris of 1850 confirmed it. Only in Suriname in the east was

Nation who drew boundary lines different from the one that had been known until then. In fact, until then, there was no known boundary, much less one that was recognized or agreed. The Schomburg expedition was an effort to establish such a boundary. In 1840, following his earlier excursions through the territory west of the Essequibo River, Great Britain directly commissioned Schomburg to map out the colony's borders. The intention had been to share the results with Brazil and Venezuela and to inform Venezuela in advance of Schomburg's mission and its objectives. The Venezuelan president, José Antonio Páez, did not protest. In fact, he welcomed Schomburg's mission. British colonial records report that President Páez conceived this to be the best opportunity to settle definitively this affair, which interests both nations. He also proposed that the two countries set up a joint commission to conduct the survey, prefatory to concluding a treaty of limits. But by the time the Venezuelan president's message reached London, Schomburg had already set out on his mission. Between 1841 and 1844, Schomburg conducted 5 expeditions into the interior shown on this map. In the first trip, shown on the map as Trip 1, he journeyed along the Berrima and Cuyuni rivers and raised British flags and markers at Berrima Point on the coast. In his own words, the British Empire acquired, therefore, Guyana with the same claims to the termini of its boundaries as held by the Dutch before it was ceded by treaty to Great Britain. Of equal importance is the determination of the western boundary of British Guyana, the limits of which have never been completely settled. In this report, Schomburg documented the chain of Dutch settlements stretching westward to the Berrima River and noted that disinterested scholars in the 18th century had uniformly treated the Berrima River as the western edge of Dutch territory. He placed the British frontier at the Amakura River, 4 miles west of Berrima Point, as is no doubt the most natural limit west of the possessions of the Dutch. The map and boundary line he produced became what is known as the Schomburg Line. It became the basis of British territorial claims in the late 19th century, including that of the arbitration against Venezuela that resulted in the award of the 3rd of October 1899. The Schomburg Line that the British presented to the arbitral tribunal is shown here, highlighted in yellow. The actual British claim line in the arbitration is highlighted in green. Venezuela's reaction. The Schomburg line triggered consternation in Venezuela, which protested it and asserted its own claim to the territory east of the Orinoco River, extending to the Essequibo River, as shown here, highlighted in red. In asserting this claim, Venezuela did not point to any military bases or to settlements it had built, officials it had posted, or taxes it had collected. It pointed to the heavens, quite literally. Venezuela invoked the Papal Bull of 1493, issued by Pope Alexander VI, a Spaniard, and declared on that basis that the right of Spain to the territory of America has always been indisputable in the eyes of all nations of the world. The treaties by which Britain inherited the Dutch colonies were, in Venezuela's view, void because the Netherlands had conveyed to England what did not belong to her and what she knew did not belong to her. End of quote. Great Britain rejected Venezuela's claim and continued to promote settlement of the region under its administration within the area encompassed by the Schomburg Line. The British made efforts to reach an understanding with Venezuela on the location of the boundary. Various proposals were exchanged beginning in the 1840s.

0: but no agreement was reached. In the meantime, British settlement continued to expand westward within the Schomburg line. Venezuela felt powerless to stop it and grew increasingly desperate in attempting to prevent further British consolidation. Some progress towards a resolution was made in 1850 when Britain and Venezuela exchanged letters in which each undertook not to encroach further on any disputed territory until a final settlement on the boundary was reached. There was a problem with the so-called 1850 agreement, however. It did not define or describe the territory that was disputed, leaving this for each party to determine for itself. Over the course of the following decades, Venezuela repeatedly complained about what it considered Britain's frequent violations of the 1850 agreement, including its extension of control over the disputed territory between the Essequibo and Orinoco rivers. In 1877, Venezuela's minister in London, José Rojas, approached the British Foreign Office with a proposal for an amicable settlement. By 1880, formal negotiations had begun, but no progress was made. In November of 1883, with the prospect of a diplomatic settlement bleak, Venezuela proposed for the first time that a territorial dispute be settled by arbitration, pursuant to which the decision of an arbitrator, who freely and unanimously chosen by the two governments, would judge and pronounce a sentence of a definite character. Great Britain rejected Venezuela's proposal for arbitration. Undoubtedly, it offered to arbitrate only the territory west of the Schomburg line, that is on Venezuela's side of the line. This was quite understandably not acceptable to Venezuela. Faced with British intransigence on the scope of the arbitration, on the 20th of February 1887, Venezuela broke off diplomatic relations with Great Britain. In its exasperation with the British, Venezuela turned to the United States for support and assistance, asking the U.S. to use its power and influence to persuade the British to submit to arbitration title to the entire territory claimed by both Britain and Venezuela, that is, all the land lying between Essequibo and the Orinoco rivers. The history is clear and established by the evidence before the court. It was Venezuela that insisted on arbitration. It was Venezuela that brought the United States into the picture to help it obtain the arbitration agreement with Great Britain that it was unable to obtain on its own. And ultimately, as Mr. Reichel will show you, with the support of the United States, Venezuela secured the arbitration agreement on which it had been insisting for more than a decade in the form of the 1897 Treaty of Washington. Right up to the president, Venezuela heralded and celebrated the treaty as the accomplishment of its long-sought objective and profusely expressed gratitude to the United States for its indispensable contribution to that end. Venezuela maintained this attitude towards the treaty and its implementation for the next 60 years. It neither questioned, challenged, nor criticized the treaty. In contrast, in these proceedings, Venezuela takes exactly the opposite position. It attacks the very treaty, claiming now that it was unlawful and invalid on several grounds. At this point, I pass the baton to Mr. Reichler and invite you to call him to the bar to show that there is no merit to any of Venezuela's belated and totally unpersuasive challenges to the treaty. Mr. President, members of the court, I thank you for your kind attention, and I ask that you invite Mr. Reichler to the podium, perhaps after a short break.
1: I thank the agent for his presentation. Before I give the floor to the next speaker, the court will observe a break. The hearing is a break of 10 minutes. The hearing is suspended.

0: As Guyana experiences transformational economic growth, the manufacturing sector is rapidly expanding as a major player in the international markets. Come, let's explore the products you have come to know and love over the years, made right here in Guyana.
1: We call it a strip or a knife. You have two counter-rotating shafts.
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Have you ever had questions and no answers? I invite you to the next few minutes as we consider answers to life's questions.

0: Dear Lord Jesus, King of Kings, Lord of Lords, only Savior, only Mediator, the Lord God Omnipotent, you are our priest, our prophet, our king. You are the Son of the Living God. You are the Christ. We pray in the name of Jesus that we will recognize, acknowledge you as Lord of Lords and submit to your ultimate authority. We pray that you bless your word now and glorify yourself in us and through us in the precious, powerful name of Jesus Christ our Lord. Amen. Uncover the undeniable truth about Jesus' lordship in your life. Uncover the undeniable truth about Jesus' lordship in your life. Our text is Acts chapter 2 and 36. We are told, "Therefore, let all the house of Israel know assuredly that God has made this Jesus, whom you crucified, both Lord and Christ." Brother, what is the lordship of Jesus Christ? The lordship of Jesus Christ means that he is the ultimate ruler of the universe, creation, and all existence, and especially those whom he saves. Glory to God. Brother, what are the serious implications of Jesus' lordship for those who believe in him, child of God? To begin with, Jesus must always be the believer's top priority. Amen. Jesus must always be the believer's top priority. Now, that's a general statement, but what does it mean? Well, it means, one, Jesus must come first in the believer's relationships. Amen. Two, Jesus must come first in the believer's life. Three, Jesus must come first for believers in the entire Lord's day and every day. Praise God. But let us continue. Four, the Lord Jesus must come first in the believer's work, job, or career. Blessed be the name of Jesus. The Lord Jesus must come first in the believer's work, job, or career. Now, child of God, there is a rich theology of work taught throughout the Bible. For example, in John 5 and 17, the Lord Jesus states, "My Father is always at his work to this day, and I too am working." Again, in John 9 and 4, Jesus said, "I must work the work of he who sent me while it is day. The night is coming when no one can work." Praise God, child of God. What are some of the things Almighty God told us about work in the Holy Bible? Sit back, relax for a treat. Almighty God established work in the world before mankind's fall into sin. Amen. Almighty God is working, and so is the Lord Jesus Christ, even now. Work glorifies and honors Almighty God. Engagement in work exercises, builds skills, and nurtures talents. Amen. Work is the means by which God legitimately supplies our needs and those of others. Neighbor, work is so essential and God glorifying that Almighty God commands that if a man does not work, he must not eat. If a man does not work, he must not eat. Sir, work must always be done as if unto the Lord Jesus Christ. Neighbor, child of God, here is the truth. As blessed, necessary, and important as work is, it must never take priority over the Lord Jesus Christ in our lives. Let me say that again. As blessed, necessary, and important as work is, it must never take priority over the Lord Jesus Christ in our lives. Beloved, Jesus must always come first in our work, job, or career. Oh, child of God, is this the undeniable truth in your life? Christians, do you honor the Lord Jesus Christ by putting him above your work and career? Friend, please listen to Almighty God in 1 Samuel chapter 2 and verse 30. He said, "Far be it from me. Those who honor me, I will honor. Those who despise or disrespect me will be disdained." Christians, to prioritize Jesus in our work and career, there are a few questions to ask and answer, and we must act upon them. Whenever we are selecting a job or career, what are these questions? Does this job contradict my biblical convictions? Is this job going to interfere with my spiritual growth and Christian service? Is this job going to impact my marriage and family negatively? Sir, very often, out of our desperation for a job and our distrust of Almighty God, we entangle our lives with foolish decisions and choices. But God is to be trusted even in difficult times. My friend, God richly rewards our correct choices and obedience. A wonderful example is found in Genesis chapter 26. Isaac, in a time of famine, had a meeting with Almighty God. We are told in Genesis 26, 2 and 3. The Lord appeared to Isaac and said, "Do not go down to Egypt. Live in the land where I tell you to live. Stay in this land for a while." Hear him now. "And I will be with you and bless you." Glory to God. "I will be with you and bless you." Now, Genesis 26, 12 through 14 informs us. Isaac planted crops in that land the same year and reaped 100-fold. Why? Because the Lord blessed him. The Lord blessed him. The man became rich, and his wealth continued to grow until he became very wealthy. He had so many flocks and herds and servants that the Philistines envied him. Beloved, God can be trusted. Don't make foolish choices that would not put Jesus first in your life, and that would jeopardize your life. Learn to have faith in God. Learn to trust in God. Learn to hope in God. Amen. 5, Jesus first is demonstrated in the Bible, bringing great glory to Almighty God and a definite purpose to people's lives. Amen. Example, Elisha the prophet was called by Elijah to succeed him in the prophetic ministry. 1 Kings 19:21 informs us. So Elisha left him, Elijah, and went back. He took his yoke of oxen and slaughtered them. He burned the plowing equipment to cook the meat and gave it to the people. Hear it now. And they ate. Then he set out to follow Elijah and became his servant. And beloved, if you read 2 Kings, you will discover what a mighty prophet Elisha was. Levi, Matthew, a disciple of Jesus, Mark 2 and 14 informs us, as he, Jesus, walked along, he saw Levi, son of Alphaeus, sitting at the tax collector's booth. Follow me, Jesus told him. And Levi got up and followed him. Glory to God. Christians.
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2: Sunburst Orange Juice for a burst of refreshment. Sunburst Orange Juice time.
3: BBC News with Govinda Gill. The Iranian military says it will attack U.S. forces if they carry out President Trump's plan to begin to free merchant ships stranded by Iran's blockade of the Strait of Hormuz. Iranian Central Command said the strait was under its control and any safe passage must be coordinated. Hundreds of international merchant vessels and about 20,000 seafarers have been stuck in the area since the U.S.-Iran war started 2 months ago. Yolande Nell is in Jerusalem.
4: President Trump himself didn't give too many details, and neither did the statement from the US Central Command. Central Command did say it would maintain its blockade of Iran's ports, which of course have been depriving it of oil revenue needed for its ailing economy. They said that they were going to involve guided missile destroyers, over 100 aircraft and 15,000 service members, without saying exactly how they would be deployed. But the reports that have been in the US media are suggesting that there won't be these actual side-by-side escorts of merchant ships.
3: Pakistan's foreign ministry says the United States has released the crew of an Iranian container ship that was seized by U.S. forces last month off the coast of Iran. Islamabad has played a key role in the negotiations. Caroline Davies reports from Pakistan.
5: It was just over 2 weeks ago that the U.S. announced it had boarded and seized the MV Tuska, releasing footage of U.S. servicemen rappelling onto the ship. Iran called it armed piracy and promised retaliation. It then seized two cargo ships. Pakistan's foreign ministry said that 22 crew members from Tuska were flown to Pakistan last night and will be handed over to the Iranian authorities today. The exact time has not yet been confirmed. The ship itself, they said, would be sent to Pakistan's territorial waters for return to its original owners after necessary repairs.
3: Ukraine's President Volodymyr Zelensky has told a summit of European leaders in Armenia that Europe should produce all it needs to defend itself from any threats. Speaking in Yerevan at a gathering of the European political community, he said Ukraine was ready to help bolster European defence resources. He also urged European leaders to keep up pressure on Russia.
6: We must keep the pressure by sanctions on, especially those sanctions against Russian oil, the military industry, and Russian banks. We must continue this pressure. We must move Russia to diplomacy. Please oppose any ideas to ease sanctions. This is important.
3: 5 days before Moscow hosts its Victory Day parade in Red Square, a Ukrainian drone has hit a building in the Russian capital and two more were shot down on the approaches. The parade's already been scaled back due to what the Kremlin describes as a terrorist threat. World news from the BBC. Thousands of people in the Philippines have been forced from their homes by the eruption of the country's most active volcano. Mount Mayon in the Bicol region erupted on Saturday, sending a massive ash cloud into the sky. Its cone has partly collapsed, causing hot ash to pour down the volcano. More than 5,000 people living on the mountain's slopes are now in shelters. Austria has expelled three Russian diplomats, accusing them of spying. It said they had used an antenna forest installed on the roofs of diplomatic buildings to gather information. Austria's foreign minister said it was unacceptable that diplomatic immunity be used to commit espionage. An airliner landing at Newark Airport in the United States has narrowly escaped disaster after clipping a streetlight and truck on its final approach. None of the more than 230 passengers and crew on board the United Airlines Boeing 767 flight from Venice, Italy, were hurt. The truck driver only received minor cuts after a plane wheel struck his cab. A rare poster from the 1980s is among a number of Star Wars collectibles being auctioned in Britain today. Rebecca Drought has the story.
7: May the 4th be with you. If you're a collector of all things Star Wars. As well as being informally celebrated as Star Wars Day, thanks to a play on the Jedi catchphrase, May the Force be with you, today gives you the chance to bid on a number of rare items from the franchise being auctioned online by Prop Store. These include an Empire Strikes Back standard cinema poster from 1980. One collector has described it as having 10 out of 10 rarity. A Russian three-panel poster, which was produced for the delayed Star Wars release in the Soviet Union in 1991, is also for sale. Its avant-garde space cowboy artwork reflects the translated title of the film as Star Wars, a galactic western.
3: BBC News.
8: You're with us on The Voice of Guyana. It is 6 hours five. At this point, we are rejoining the International Court of Justice, ICJ, in The Hague as Guyana makes oral arguments in the case concerning the arbitral award of the 3rd of October, 1899, Guyana versus Venezuela. And this is in progress.
9: Foreign Minister wrote to the U.S. Secretary of State in 1883. To carry this controversy to a practical ground and possible termination, there is, in the opinion of the President of Venezuela, only one, and at the same time very simple way, arbitration. And for arbitration, there is only one government who could propose it with real effect and decide the question of boundaries to the satisfaction of Venezuela, the United States of America. It is also agreed that the United States responded sympathetically to Venezuela's entreaties, that it remonstrated with the British over the alleged westward expansion of British Guyana, and that it insisted on arbitration of the territorial dispute. No less a figure than the President of the United States, Grover Cleveland, championed Venezuela's cause. In September 1988, Venezuela's mission in Washington wrote this: To the President of the United States, Grover Cleveland, my country is largely indebted for his sympathy and the notion taken by him toward the government of Great Britain in showing that government that the United States was not indifferent to the unwarranted acts of encroachment by Great Britain on the territory of the Republic of Venezuela. The timely interference on the part of President Cleveland has, for the present, stopped the English government in her attempted acts of spoliation, encroachment, and appropriation to herself of very nearly one-third of our whole republic. My government and people feel that in President Cleveland, they have a friend and protector. Despite the efforts of President Cleveland and his administration, the British remained opposed to arbitration with Venezuela, leading Venezuela to break diplomatic relations. In December 1894, with the territorial dispute continuing to fester, Venezuela's minister in Washington, José Andrade, a name you will hear frequently in this presentation, wrote to the U.S. Secretary of State, citing the threat of further British expansion and urging the United States once again to intervene on Venezuela's behalf. As Your Excellency will understand, the dispute already has a phase that we would call threatening, given that the colonial authorities are preparing to expand their jurisdiction even further and to thus enter into regions where the Republic has established regular centers. In view of this, my government reiterates to the United States government its request for effective and direct intervention, which our minister plenipotentiary presented to the Department of State in Washington some time ago and has continually ratified. Within days, President Cleveland responded in an address to the U.S. Congress. I shall renew the efforts heretofore made to bring about a restoration of diplomatic relations between the disputants and to induce a reference to arbitration, a resort to which Great Britain so conspicuously favors in principle and respects in practice, and which is earnestly sought by her weaker adversary. When the British continued to resist President Cleveland's demand for arbitration, the U.S. applied greater pressure. In July 1895, the new U.S. Secretary of State, Richard Olney, another name that features prominently in the narrative, instructed the U.S. mission in London to convey the following admonition to the British authorities. The duty of the President appears to him unmistakable and imperative. Great Britain's assertion of title to the disputed territory, combined with her refusal to have that title investigated, being a substantial appropriation of the territory to her own use, not to protest and give warning that the transaction will be regarded as injurious to the people of the United States, as well as oppressive in itself, would be to ignore an established policy with which the honor and welfare of this country are closely identified. When the British ignored this warning, President Cleveland took matters into his own hands. In his December 1895 address to the U.S. Congress, he expressly invoked the Monroe Doctrine against the expansion of British Guyana, warning the British that, quote, its enforcement is important to our peace and safety as a nation and is essential to the integrity of our free institutions and the tranquil maintenance of our distinctive form of government. Sentiments in the United States, including at its highest levels of government, ran so strongly in favor of Venezuela and against Great Britain that, as Venezuela's foreign minister told the UN General Assembly in 1962, quote, the United States was on the verge of going to war with Great Britain. In this extremely grave situation, that's how Venezuela described it, President Cleveland, with the full support of the U.S. Congress, went beyond words to concrete action. He announced the creation of a new presidential commission of experts, headed by a U.S. Supreme Court Justice, David Brewer, to investigate and report on the true boundary between Venezuela and British Guyana, which the U.S. would then seek to enforce. As President Cleveland explained, when such report is made and accepted, it will, in my opinion, be the duty of the United States to resist by every means in its power, as willful aggression upon its rights and interests, the appropriation by Great Britain of any lands or the exercise of governmental jurisdiction over any territory, after which investigation we have determined a right belongs to Venezuela. This measure, with its implicit suggestion of military intervention by the U.S., finally broke Britain's resistance to arbitration of the dispute. In its written pleadings, Venezuela acknowledges this. If the British finally accepted to enter into an arbitration process, it was under U.S. pressure, and to ward off the risk of seeing the work of the Venezuela Boundary Commission concluding, as it had to, that the true boundary had always been the one claimed by Venezuela. As Venezuela further acknowledged in its counter-memorial, it is a fact that Venezuela requested the protection of the United States in order to resist Great Britain's conduct and reach a peaceful solution to the territorial dispute. It was clear that the possibility of submitting the dispute to arbitration could have materialized only with the support of the United States. And Venezuela continued. Great Britain accepted arbitration only because of the pressure put on it by the United States. Neither this conclusion nor the antecedent events that led up to it can legitimately be disputed by Venezuela at this stage of the proceedings. Nor can the fundamental features of the ensuing negotiations that led to the 1897 treaty. In particular, it is beyond dispute that the negotiations were conducted until the final stage, directly between U.S. Secretary of State Richard Olney and the British ambassador in Washington, Lord Julian Pauncefote. It is uncontested that Venezuela appointed a team of two representatives, Jose Andrade, its minister in Washington, and James Storo, an American attorney who had represented Venezuela before President Cleveland's Boundary Commission, to liaise and engage directly with Secretary Olney and assure that Venezuela's interests were reflected in the treaty negotiations. It is also undisputed that the negotiation of the treaty took place between January and November 1896, that a draft agreement was presented to the Venezuelan government in November 1896, that further negotiations took place directly between Venezuela and Great Britain thereafter, and that Venezuela then authorized Mr. Andrade as minister plenipotentiary to sign it, which he did in Washington on 2 February 1897. Later that month, on 20 February, the president of Venezuela, General Joaquin Crespo, submitted the treaty to the Venezuelan Congress with a message calling for its ratification. In so doing, the Venezuelan president expressed gratitude to the United States for the part it played in negotiating the treaty. It is eminently just to acknowledge that the Great Republic endeavored persistently to direct the matter by the most favorable route, and that the outcome achieved represents an effort of intelligence and will worthy of praise and gratitude from those of us who are familiar with the intricate details of this very complicated matter. The treaty was then ratified by the Venezuelan Congress by legislative decree on 17 April 1897. The final page of this decree is at tab 5.1 of your folders. None of these facts, none of them, are or can legitimately be disputed. I turn to part two and Venezuela's main challenge to the validity of the 1897 treaty. This is its contention that it was excluded from the treaty negotiations and that the treaty was, in its words, negotiated by the U.S. and Great Britain, quote, behind Venezuela's back, in collusion with one another to further Britain's interests at Venezuela's expense, with the result that, to cite Venezuela's written pleadings, the treaty was, quote, prejudicial to the interests and dignity of Venezuela in respect of crucial issues. Venezuela argues in particular that as a result of this purported British and American conspiracy, its views on two issues that it considered most critical, concerning the acquisition of title by prescription and respect for the 1850 agreement between Venezuela and Great Britain, were not taken into account or reflected in the treaty. The argument is that this purported Anglo-American cabal not only prejudiced its interests, but constituted a fraud on Venezuela within the meaning of Article 49 of the Vienna Convention on the Law of Treaties, sufficient to invalidate the treaty. On the same allegations, Venezuela argues that it ratified the 1897 treaty in error, as defined by Article 48 of the Vienna Convention, on the mistaken understanding that the treaty text negotiated on its behalf by the United States had protected its vital interests, only to find out during the arbitration 2 years later that it did not. Mr. President, neither Venezuela's contention of fraud nor its contention of error withstands scrutiny or is even plausible. In the first place, its contentions are counterintuitive. They strain credulity, requiring you to conclude that the United States, which between 1883 and 1896 had consistently supported Venezuela in opposing British colonial expansion and demanding that Britain accede to arbitration of the territorial dispute, made a complete volte-face when negotiation of the arbitration agreement began by switching sides and supporting Britain's interests in the disputed territory to the prejudice of Venezuela's. For Venezuela, this would be a hard sell in any case, let alone a case in which it expressly agrees, as you have seen, that but for the full support of the United States and the pressure it applied to Great Britain, including the threat of U.S. military intervention, the British would never have agreed to arbitration and would have continued to strengthen their hold on the disputed territory in the face of Venezuela's incapacity to stop them. But beyond its illogic, Venezuela's argument is also counterfactual. Completely so. It is thoroughly contradicted by the contemporaneous documentary evidence of the treaty negotiation process that is part of the record in this case. I will take you to the key documents presently. The arbitration agreement was largely negotiated directly by the British ambassador to the United States, Lord Pauncefort, and the U.S. Secretary of State, Richard Olney, on behalf of Venezuela. At the time, there was no objection by Venezuela. There is no evidence of any kind of such an objection. To the contrary, the evidence shows that Venezuela trusted Mr. Olney, as well as his boss, President Cleveland, to protect its interests. And it believed Secretary Olney would have more influence with the British than its own representatives. This is confirmed by what Venezuela's Ministry of Foreign Affairs reported contemporaneously in August 1896 upon reviewing the correspondence between the U.S. and Great Britain in the negotiation process. The correspondence once again highlights the positive role of the Great Republic of the North in an issue of paramount interest to the entire hemisphere, due to its close connection with the integrity of the territories constituted as free and sovereign nations. Furthermore, having been considered by the President of the Republic and the Council of Ministers, the nature of this publication, expertly and wisely defended by the Department of State in Washington, and setting out the principles and doctrines to which Venezuela adheres in order to uphold its rights and dignity in one of the gravest issues recorded in its political annals, has led to the decision to produce a special edition in Spanish of all the notes comprising the above-mentioned correspondence, as both a pledge of recognition to the government of the United States and a welcome contribution to the promotion of principles so gallantly supported by the great people of the North in support of common security and international peace. This contemporaneous Venezuelan assessment of the role played by the U.S. demonstrates that Venezuela was manifestly content with the way Secretary of State Olney handled the treaty negotiations to that point. Venezuela thus focuses on a later stage of the negotiations between September and November 1896, during which the subjects about which it expresses most concern, the acquisition of title by prescription and preservation of the 1850 agreement, were directly addressed by Secretary of State Olney and Lord Pauncefote. Venezuela's principal contention now, as opposed to what it said contemporaneously, is that during this stage of the negotiations, the two representatives of Venezuela, Messrs. Andrade and Storo, were kept in the dark by Secretary of State Olney and denied the opportunity to defend or even explain Venezuela's interests. This is entirely fallacious. It is completely refuted by the documentary evidence, as you will now see. Far from keeping Venezuela's representatives at arm's length, on 12 September 1896, Secretary of State Olney sent Mr. Storo an early draft of the clause on prescription, indicating he would come to meet Mr. Storo at Mr. Storo's home in the evening, prior to a meeting with Lord Pauncefote the following day. On your screens is a copy of Mr. Olney's message to Mr. Storo and the enclosed treaty text on prescription. You will note the highlighted portion of the text showing a proposed prescription period of 40 years, explaining that any of the disputed territory which had been under the actual, exclusive, and continuous dominion and control of one of the parties for that period would be held to form part of the territory of that party. Mr. Storo wrote back to Mr. Olney on 17 September 1896. Referring to their recent meeting at his home, he said, "Our views agreed the other day, so that I thought it enough to answer your telegram, no change." Mr. Storo continued, however, by advocating for a longer period of prescription than the 40-year period initially presented by Mr. Olney. Settlements by British subjects living under British rule in territory administered solely by British rule, if long continued, will certainly, I think, give title. 60 years is the classic period. I would agree to less as a rule rather than lose an arbitration. Further down the page, Mr. Storo also highlighted the importance to Venezuela of the 1850 agreement. I do not think that the truce of 1850 could be waived or impaired, or that it ought to be. The evidence shows that far from ignoring them, Mr. Olney received Mr. Storo's proposals, acted upon them, and incorporated them into his own proposal to Lord Pauncefote, and he succeeded in achieving them. This is apparent from the next set of documents from October 1896, which comprise the written communications between Mr. Storo and Mr. Olney, and between Mr. Olney and Lord Pauncefote. On these issues, prescription and the 1850 agreement, they show unmistakably that Venezuela's views were fully taken into account and advanced by Mr. Olney in his negotiations with Lord Pauncefote, and Venezuela's objectives were achieved. On the 26th of October, for example, Mr. Storo sent Mr. Olney a revised draft of the prescription clause, accompanied by a handwritten note. It states, in reference to the number of years required for prescription to take effect, Filling in the blanks with 60, I see no objection to the actual occupation part. Mr. Storrow's note continues. I will try to write a couple of sentences more and send these to your house in the afternoon. And Mr. Storrow did just that. Here is the text he sent to Mr. Olney that afternoon. The arbitrator shall adjudge a title by prescription or adverse occupation to be a good title, and shall consider 60 years as a sufficient period to establish a title by prescription. But the arbitrators may and shall, the next word is illegible, and apply all the rules of law and fact appropriate to this case, as far as they do not contravene the foregoing provision. The British position was that the prescription period should be no more than 30 years, which would have facilitated their claim of title to any of the disputed territory that they had consistently occupied since as late as 1867, 30 years before the treaty then under negotiation would enter into effect. The British proposal can be found in Venezuela's counter-memorial at Annex 169. Mr. Storrow sent another note to Mr. Olney on 28 October, 1896. And again, it shows the intimacy of the relationship between Venezuela's representatives and the U.S. Secretary of State. Mr. Andrade and I will come to your house at 8:15 tonight unless we hear to the contrary. The date of this meeting was propitious because the following day, 29 October, after consulting with Venezuela's two representatives the previous evening, Mr. Olney sent to Lord Pauncefoot a new draft of the treaty. In respect of prescription, Mr. Olney wrote, I cannot recede from my original suggestion as to a conventional term of prescription further than to consent to 50 years being substituted for 60. Mr. Olney explained to Lord Pauncefoot that he could not agree to a shorter term than 50 years because anything less might undermine the force of the 1850 agreement by which the parties had pledged to forego further expansion into the disputed territory. A 50-year prescription rate would preserve the 1850 agreement because it would disregard any occupation of the disputed territory that commenced after 1847, assuming again that the treaty would enter into force in 1897. By contrast, the 30-year prescription period proposed by the British, or even a 40-year period, would have conferred title on any continuous occupation commenced by 1857. And that, of course, would contravene the 1850 agreement, which is why Mr. Olney would not agree to that. As Mr. Olney explained, if a shorter term be stipulated, it is certain to be urged, and with great force, that the agreement of 1850 is thereby waived, at least pro tanto. The documentary evidence thus shows Mr. Olney's firm advocacy of Venezuela's positions on both the prescription period and on the 1850 agreement. Now,

express reference to the 1850 agreement, because the 50-year prescription period would accomplish the same result, precluding recognition of any occupation of the disputed territory that commenced after 1850. In fact, the 1850 agreement had a major gap, a major lacuna, as our agent told you earlier this morning. Consisting of an exchange of letters between Great Britain and Venezuela in which they each abjured any further expansion into disputed territory, they conspicuously failed to identify what or where the disputed territory was, leaving this critical term open to interpretation. Hence, Mr. Olney wrote to Lord Paunceford, "An attempt to construe it will involve us in protracted debate and indefinitely postpone the attainment of the object we now have in view. The agreement, that's the 1850 agreement, will come and should come before the arbitral tribunal in the natural course and will be interpreted by that tribunal by the aid of facts, documents, and considerations of which we cannot now know anything." On 30 October, Lord Paunceford reported to his Prime Minister, Lord Salisbury, on his exchanges with Mr. Olney on these subjects. Quote, "I have tried in vain every argument and put the greatest pressure on him to obtain a further reduction," that is, in the prescription period. "He," that is Olney, "says he cannot consent in justice to Venezuela. He contends that a limit of 30 or even 40 years would nullify the agreement of 1850, to which the arbitrators must be left to give such effect as they think right, and that 50 years is the lowest period of prescription suggested by jurists and does not preclude or affect claims to the territory based on any other title." It bears emphasis that what this evidence shows is that far from turning his back on Venezuela's representatives or concluding with the British to protect their interests rather than Venezuela's, the U.S. Secretary of State did exactly the opposite of what Venezuela has pleaded in this case. As these contemporaneous documents demonstrate, Mr. Olney took Venezuela's representatives directly into his confidence, shared drafts of the treaty text with them, received their proposals on the key issues with which Venezuela was concerned, incorporated them into his exchanges with Lord Paunceford, refused to concede any ground in spite of what Lord Paunceford called every argument and the greatest pressure, and ultimately he delivered what Venezuela's representatives had requested, a prolonged period of prescription of 50 years and preservation of the 1850 agreement. The terms of the draft treaty were in fact agreed with the approval of Venezuela's two representatives. This is what Mr. Olney reported to Justice Brewer, then the chairman of President Cleveland's Venezuela Boundary Commission, on 10 November 1896, shortly after the conclusion of his exchanges with Lord Paunceford. "The United States and Great Britain are in entire accord as to the provisions of a proposed treaty between Great Britain and Venezuela. The treaty is so eminently just and fair as respects both parties, so thoroughly protects the rights and claims of Venezuela, that I cannot conceive of it not being approved by the Venezuelan President and Congress. It is thoroughly approved by the Council of Venezuela here and by the Venezuelan minister at this capital," referring to Mr. Storo and Minister Andrade. Mr. President, the evidence you have now seen from the contemporaneous documentary record thoroughly defeats Venezuela's challenge to the 1897 treaty, that it was somehow negotiated behind Venezuela's back without involvement of its representatives and failed to take account of its interests. There is absolutely nothing in this record to contradict

0: Mr. Olney's statement that the treaty he negotiated with Lord Pauncefote was, quote, thoroughly approved by the Council of Venezuela and by the Venezuelan minister in this capital. Mr. Olney sensed that the treaty would be approved by the President and Congress of Venezuela also proved to be spot on, as you will now see. At the very time of Mr. Olney's letter to Justice Brewer, Mr. Storrow and Mr. Andrade were en route to Caracas to obtain the Venezuela government's approval of the draft treaty. On 29 November, Mr. Storrow sent Mr. Olney a detailed report of their meetings with the president, the foreign minister, other government officials, and a commission of experts the government had established to analyze the treaty. Because of the report's length, 9 pages, I will show you now only the most important parts, but I think you will find it helpful to read it in its entirety, and for that reason, we have included it at tab 5.2 of your folders. At page 2, the report describes the reactions of the Venezuelan president and other senior officials with whom Mr. Storrow and Mr. Andrade had met. This is Mr. Storrow writing. Mr. Andrade afterwards had a long talk with him, the president, and afterward with the Minister of Foreign Affairs and Dr. Brunal Arra, Minister of the Treasury, the strongest man in the cabinet. They were all satisfied with the treaty and said there should not be a moment's hesitation about adopting it. I have myself seen Dr. Brunal and Dr. Rojas, that's the Minister of Foreign Affairs, the latter quite frequently, and they are entirely clear on the subject. Page 4, the report describes the meeting Mr. Storrow and Mr. Andrade had with the Commission of Experts appointed to analyze the treaty and their discussion on the subject of prescription. One of the experts, Dr. Cejas, opposed on constitutional grounds any recognition by Venezuela of prescription as a source of title to territory. He was the only commission member to take this view. However, quote, Dr. Cejas finally admitted that he had no doubt prescription applied and that the arbitrators would apply it, but that to admit it in terms of the treaty would be to violate the rule of the Constitution against cessions of territory. Mr. Storrow and Mr. Andrade responded, we said it was not a concession. Prescription was, I thought, our strongest ground, and I wanted GB to agree to it, and of all possible terms, 50 years was the best for us. A week later, on 7 December, Mr. Andrade sent a telegram to Mr. Olney, in which he reported this. Memorandum accepted. Will be published here Monday afternoon. Extra session of Congress will be called as soon as possible. Am authorized to sign the treaty with small exceptions, such as provisions filling vacancies in the case of death or disability. But Venezuela expect by treaty or by diplomatic correspondence through you agreement to prevent aggressive or unfriendly acts near line of contact, and also no new mine concessions shall be granted. 2 days later, Dr. Rojas, the foreign minister, wrote to Mr. Andrade, indicating Venezuela's desire for other changes to the treaty, two of which he regarded as particularly important. One involved the appointment of arbitrators, which I will discuss in part 3 of my presentation. The other concerned prescription. Dr. Rojas was content with prescription as a source of title to territory, noting that, quote, Venezuela has declared itself in favor of this system. He was also content with the 50-year prescription period already included in the draft treaty. But he wanted to add to the treaty a clause requiring application of the principles of international law to territorial claims based on prescription. He proposed that the following text be inserted into the treaty. The adverse possession for 50 years referred to in Rule A must be in accordance with the principles of international law, possession in the name of the state and in the capacity of owner, public, continuous, uninterrupted, and peaceful. Dr. Rojas's letter is particularly significant because it directly and fully contradicts Venezuela's argument in the rejoinder that they were opposed to prescription as a source of title, and that Mr. Olney betrayed them and even defrauded them by agreeing with the British on a 50-year prescription rule. That argument is entirely false. At the conclusion of his letter, Dr. Rojas gave this instruction to Mr. Andrade. If, despite the efforts that are urged upon you to make, any of the stated modifications should be rejected in terms that may clear the impossibility of their acceptance, you may dispense with it in the course of the negotiations and even sign the document without the need for new consultation with this office. So determined was Venezuela to get this treaty signed. Mr. Andrade communicated Dr. Rojas's proposal to Mr. Olney in a telegram sent the following day on 10 December. Later that month, on 28 December, after he returned to Washington, he met with Mr. Olney at his home to discuss the proposals. After the meeting, Mr. Andrade wrote this to Dr. Rojas in Caracas. Mr. Olney found all the conditions commendable, save the one regarding prescription, about which he expressed some discouragement that he deemed it superfluous, believing such an interpretation as that, that is, one that is inconsistent with international law, to be neither possible or likely, and that without need, it would give occasion for Great Britain to delay us with a discussion lasting months or perhaps years from which no benefit would ultimately result. Mr. Andrade, to whom Venezuela granted full powers to sign the treaty, then described how he responded to Mr. Olney. I hinted that if such were his view, I would not insist upon submitting the aforementioned clarification to the British ambassador. And with a nod unmistakable in its meaning, he approved of such disposition. To conclude part two of this presentation, it is crystal clear that Venezuela has no legal or evidential basis, none whatsoever, to argue that the 1897 treaty is invalid on grounds that the United States failed to consult with Venezuela during negotiation of the treaty, or that it colluded with Britain behind Venezuela's back, or that it accepted terms that favored British interests to the prejudice of those of Venezuela. The evidence makes clear that the United States did not contravene Venezuela's position on prescription, which was duly reflected in the treaty's final text, or on the continuing validity of the 1850 agreement. In both cases, the United States considered that it had fully protected Venezuela's interest, and the contemporaneous documentary evidence shows that Venezuela agreed that it had done so. I turn to part three, which I can cover much more quickly. In its written pleadings, Venezuela challenges the validity of the 1897 treaty on the ground that without its consent, the treaty excluded the appointment of any Venezuelan arbitrators. This, too, is a groundless argument, again, completely defeated by the contemporaneous evidence. The draft treaty delivered to Caracas in November 1896 addressed the appointment of arbitrators in Article 2. It provided for a tribunal of five members, two to be nominated by the judges of the Supreme Court of the United States, two to be nominated by the British High Court of Justice, and the fifth to be appointed by the four so nominated. This left open the possibility that a Venezuelan could be appointed to the tribunal by the U.S. justices, a possibility of which the British were quite aware and quite uncomfortable. On 8 December 1896, Lord Pauncefote wrote to his prime minister that he was a little uneasy whether the U.S. judges may not be urged by Mr. Olney to appoint a Venezuelan as arbitrator because, quote, we know of no Venezuelan jurist worthy of the name or whom we could consent to entrust with the function of arbitrator in such a case. This statement is certainly offensive to us as well as to Venezuela. We call attention to it only to underscore the adamance of Britain's stance on the clause regarding appointment of arbitrators. Understandably, Venezuela bristled at Lord Pauncefote's dismissive view of its desire to appoint one of its nationals to the arbitral tribunal. On 10 December, Venezuela's representative, Mr. Storo, cabled Mr. Olney from Caracas that, quote, "Treaty stands accepted as cabled, but there are sharp attacks about the appointment of arbitrators and cabinet very desirous have one Venezuelan on the tribunal. This would help much with public and Congress." Mr. Olney duly transmitted Mr. Storo's message to Lord Pauncefote the next day. The day after that, on 12 December, Lord Pauncefote responded to Mr. Olney, rejecting Venezuela's request. In his words, quote, "It would be a most dangerous departure from the long-established practice of international arbitration. The very reason for taking the nomination of the arbitrators on the side of Venezuela out of the hands of the Venezuelan government and confiding that duty to two judges of the Supreme Court was that the latter should appoint arbitrators of U.S. nationality." Faced with this British rejection, Mr. Olney sent a telegram to Mr. Storo informing him that matter closed between Great Britain and United States. Changes treaty must be made between Great Britain and Venezuela. And that is precisely what happened. On 28 December, Mr. Andrade, having returned to Washington from Caracas, met first with Mr. Olney and then directly with Lord Pauncefote. And they reached an agreement on the appointment of arbitrators, an agreement reached by Mr. Andrade with Lord Pauncefote, his British counterpart. As recorded in Mr. Andrade's report to Dr. Rojas of 9 January 1897, he, Mr. Andrade, and Lord Pauncefote agreed that Article 2 of the treaty would be revised to attribute to Venezuela the appointment of only one of the arbitrators on her side and the other to the United States, it being noted that the Venezuelan appointee would be a judge from the Supreme Court of this country, the United States. Mr. Andrade added that he considered this agreement beneficial to Venezuela. "The more I think of it, the more I think that Venezuela, far from wishing to restrict the participation of the United States in the composition of the tribunal, should seek to augment it." The Venezuelan government agreed to the arrangement negotiated by Mr. Andrade and Lord Pauncefote, and it decided to exercise its right of appointment by nominating the Chief Justice of the U.S. Supreme Court, Melville Fuller. This meant that Venezuela would be represented on the tribunal by two U.S. Supreme Court justices, since it had already been decided that the other representative would be Justice David Brewer, the same Justice David Brewer who was serving as the chairman of President Cleveland's Venezuela Boundary Commission. Mr. Storo, Venezuela's counsel, considered that this solution gave Venezuela exactly what it wanted. On 26 January, he wrote to Foreign Minister Rojas, quote, "I think you have got what you desired, a clear and formal appointing power of Venezuela on the face of the treaty, precisely the same two jurists whom, at Caracas, you told me you preferred." President Crespo also regarded this as a win for Venezuela. In his address of 20 February 1897, he emphasized, quote, "The government deemed it indispensable to introduce into the treaty a modification aimed at ensuring the appointment of the arbitral tribunal with the effective participation of the Venezuelan authorities. This proposal was promptly submitted, and the arbitration was accepted." plainly, there was no fraud or error in regard to the agreement on appointment of the arbitrators. Venezuela was fully informed of the draft treaty text. The subsequent exchanges between Mr. Olney and Lord Pauncefote, and the necessity of direct negotiations between Venezuela and Great Britain to resolve the issue. And those negotiations resulted in an agreement with which Venezuela professed its satisfaction. These indisputable facts doom Venezuela's challenge to the validity of the 1897 treaty based on the appointment of arbitrators. I come to part four, the final part of my presentation concerning, and this concerns Venezuela's claim that it agreed to the 1897 treaty under coercion, as prohibited by Article 52 of the 1969 Vienna Convention. It will take me even less time to dispense with this argument. In the first place, Article 52 of the 1969 Convention has no retroactive application. As the ILC commented, quote, "The Commission considered that there is no question of the article having retroactive effects on the validity of treaties concluded prior to the establishment of the modern law." In 1897, customary international law did not recognize coercion as a basis for invalidating a treaty. For the legal discussion, I refer the court to Guyana's reply at paragraphs 2.102 to 2.110. But even if there were such a rule in 1897 quod non, what coercion is Venezuela talking about? How was it coerced into signing the 1897 treaty, and by whom? There is absolutely no evidence that Mr. Olney or President Cleveland or the United States coerced Venezuela in any way. The evidence is all to the contrary, particularly as Mr. Olney wrote to Justice Brewer. Both of Venezuela's representatives, Mr. Andrade and Mr. Storo, were fully satisfied with the draft treaty that had been negotiated. In February 1897, in submitting the treaty to the Venezuelan Congress for ratification, President Crespo himself made clear that Venezuela was not coerced into signing the treaty. These are his words. "The settlement plan was presented to Venezuela for its consideration with no coercive intent and in full respect of the sovereignty and independence of the Republic." How can they say they were coerced? The official yearbook published by Venezuela's foreign ministry for 1897 declared that the final terms of the treaty demonstrated that, quote, "The government has neither paused nor spared any effort in the task of safeguarding the territorial integrity of the Republic." And it included this statement by the foreign minister, expressing gratitude to the United States for its support in the treaty negotiations. "Allow me to express my conviction that the foundations of this treaty represent, on the part of the United States, a noble and eminent effort for the sake of continental peace. These terms alone will serve as an enduring reminder for Venezuela of the interest with which its powerful sister nation sought to reconcile it with the great British nation in a dispute lasting more than half a century, marked by bitter incidents and perilous situations." Faced with this contemporaneous documentary evidence, how can Venezuela, in the present case, possibly argue that it was coerced to accept the treaty? In fact, it fails to identify any acts of coercion against it or any persons or entities who might have perpetrated such acts. Instead, it complains of what it calls, quote, "structural coercion." In Venezuela's telling, it found itself in a situation in which it had no choice but to accept arbitration of its territorial dispute with Great Britain, because the alternative would have been to subject itself to further British expansion, which it was powerless to stop. But in making this argument, Venezuela conveniently forgets, or deliberately ignores, the fact that it had been pleading for precisely this outcome, an arbitration agreement with Great Britain, for the better part of two decades, that it repeatedly beseeched the United States to come to its assistance and to press the British to accept arbitration of the territorial dispute, that under U.S. pressure, the British finally agreed, and that the treaty negotiated by the U.S. in close consultation with Venezuela's representatives was deemed by Venezuela to be acceptable and worthy of signature. Venezuela's very belated contention, 66 years after the fact, that it was coerced into signing the treaty, physically or structurally, has no factual support. It is completely contradicted by the evidence before you. The bottom line, Mr. President, is that Venezuela cannot come up with any basis, any legitimate basis whatsoever, for invalidating the 1897 treaty, or for invalidating the 1899 arbitral award on the basis of an allegedly invalid compromis. This afternoon, my colleagues will demonstrate convincingly that there are no other bases for invalidating the 1899 award or the international boundary that resulted from it, and that the award was and remains valid and binding on both Venezuela and Guyana. Mr. President, members of the court, I thank you for your kind courtesy and patient attention. This concludes Guyana's submissions in this session. We wish you a pleasant lunch, and we look forward to resuming our submissions this afternoon.
1: I thank Mr. Eckler. This concludes this morning's sitting. The oral proceedings will resume this afternoon at 3 p.m. The sitting is closed.

You're with us on The Voice of Guyana. You have been listening there to the first half of the proceedings, that is the oral presentation in The Hague, that is the International Court of Justice in The Hague, as Guyana makes oral arguments in the case concerning the arbitral award of the 3rd of October, 1899, Guyana versus Venezuela. We will rejoin the court when they resume, but in the meantime, we will return to normal programming. We've got your news coming up in just a few.

the coast to the hinterland, from our riverine communities to the Rupununi, this is the Voice of Guyana, broadcasting on 102.5 FM and 560 AM, relaying nationwide on 95.1 FM in Lethem, Mabaruma, Madia, Aishalton, Bartica, and Oriella, and 95.5 FM on Radio Essequibo. 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
2: The news, featuring the personalities, issues, and events that make the news in Guyana, the Caribbean, and around the world. 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
1: 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I am Deborah Francis. Good morning. Commissioner Haken reports decline in serious crime. Prime Minister Phillips reaffirms importance of free press at World Press Freedom Day luncheon. Guyana's global rise driven by policy discipline, says Finance Minister. In Mexico, ruling Morena Party appoints new leader. And internationally, 3 dead in suspected virus outbreak on Atlantic cruise ship. Those were your lead stories. Details of these and others in a moment.
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1: Thanks for joining us now for the details of the news. Guyana's global standing continues to grow with increased influence in regional and international decision-making. Minister of Finance Dr. Ashley Singh says this transformation is the result of decades of disciplined policy and strategic leadership. Speaking on the Starting Point program, the finance minister explained that Guyana's relationship with international institutions like the International Monetary Fund and World Bank has significantly evolved.
4: So you are absolutely correct that Guyana now occupies a place of considerably more influence and considerably more respect globally, hemispherically, and regionally on almost all subject matters.
1: The finance minister emphasized that Guyana's current economic strength and international standing are not accidental, but the result of decades of reform, investment, and sound policy decisions. He noted that the country is now among the fastest growing economies in the world, with its performance drawing global attention and reshaping how small states are perceived.
4: We are today in a place where Guyana is and has been the fastest growing economy in the world, has been growing, has been outperforming, not only outperforming all comparators, but has been dominating global economic growth performance and global economic growth projections.
1: Dr. Singh says Guyana's transformation continues to open new opportunities for investment and global partnerships as the country strengthens its role on the world stage. Police Commissioner Clifton Haken says strategic policing and technology are driving significant reductions in serious crimes across Guyana. Speaking on the program, Police Roundup, he reported declines in key categories, including murder, robbery, and break-and-enter incidents. He attributed these gains to intelligence-led policing, expanded patrols, and the use of command centers and surveillance systems nationwide.
5: Our successes came from, most of it, other than intel-led, came from the command centers in terms of electronic cameras and the rest of it. We started off with a command center. When we realized the level of work we are getting from the command center, it was a policy decision by the government and the police in Darcy that we are going to have command centers across the region.
1: The commissioner noted that government-backed investments are helping to transition from a safe city initiative to a broader safe country approach.
5: Now, for those persons who are inclined to do the wrong thing, despite you wearing masks and the rest of it, the cameras will find you. We are going to find you, and you're going to be charged, and you're going to go before the court. My suggestion to you is to stop.
1: He also highlighted the role of community partnerships, urging citizens to report suspicious activities to support crime prevention efforts. Mr. Haken reaffirmed the force's commitment to professionalism and accountability while encouraging public cooperation to enhance national security. The Office of the Prime Minister, through its Department of Public Affairs on Sunday, hosted a luncheon in recognition of World Press Freedom Day 2026. Prime Minister Mark Phillips used the occasion to highlight the critical role of the media in Guyana's democracy, while also addressing challenges facing the profession.
6: Foremost among these institutions is the press, not merely as a channel of information, but as a foundational pillar of democratic society, the fourth estate, whose influence extends beyond reporting into shaping public consciousness, enabling accountability, and safeguarding the public interest. In every era of our development, the press has played a role of documenting Guyana's story and influencing its direction.
1: He also paid a tribute to past and present media workers while acknowledging the increasingly complex environment journalists now operate in, marked by rapid digital change and the spread of misinformation.
6: The relationship between government and media must continue to evolve, fostering constructive engagement guided by mutual respect and a commitment to national development. As Guyana enters its next chapter beyond 60 years of independence, the media will remain central to shaping our collective future.
1: He noted that initiatives such as the Guyana Media and Communication Academy, along with international partnerships, form part of ongoing efforts to strengthen press freedom locally. World Press Freedom Day is being observed this year under the theme Shaping a Future at Peace, Promoting Press Freedom for Human Rights, Development and Security. Minister within the Office of the Prime Minister with responsibility for public affairs, Kwame McCoy, has reaffirmed government's commitment to press freedom as Guyana marks World Press Freedom Day 2026. He noted the observance coincides with Guyana's 60th independence anniversary, highlighting the media's role in strengthening democracy. McCoy said press freedom in Guyana is a lived reality supported by policies that allow free and responsible journalism.
7: Today, the press operates with a level of freedom that reflects these reforms, an environment in which journalists can engage, critique, and inform without systemic constraint. This evolving climate of openness and stability continues to support the safety and security of our media practitioners, while reinforcing the role of the press as a constructive partner in national development and peace building.
1: He also reiterated that the government has consistently raised concerns about the methodology used by Reporters Without Borders in its annual Press Freedom Index.
7: We believe that the current approach does not sufficiently capture the full scope of national realities, including the positive and progressive measures undertaken by governments to strengthen media freedom, nor does it adequately reflect the responsibilities incumbent upon media practitioners and actors themselves. Guyana maintains that there is assessments of press freedom must be comprehensive, balanced, and contextually grounded.
1: The minister also acknowledged past challenges to press freedom while pointing to progress since the restoration of democracy in 1992. He urged media practitioners to balance freedom with responsibility, promoting accuracy, fairness, and national development. The Indian Arrival Monument at Palmyra Region 6 will come alive on Tuesday as Guyanese commemorate Indian Arrival Day. The Guyana Hindu Dharmic Sabha is preparing to host Sanskriti 2026 to mark the 188th anniversary of the arrival of East Indians to Guyana. Chairman of the East Burmese Pandit Dr. Deodat Pasad says preparations are in full swing, with stage designs, vendors and a venue being finalized ahead of the event.
8: Currently, we are working out the props, designs, ensuring that vendors are on stream. The program, we're tailoring that also to. As you can see, even to the lawns that are being prepared at this time here. So it is just a matter of assembling at the right time, which is like usually 2 days before the event itself.
1: The celebration will feature traditional dancers, live performances, a food festival, and a cultural exhibition highlighting East Indian heritage.
8: East Indians have contributed significantly to the cultural landscape of Guyana. And so we wanted to take this opportunity to highlight that, whether it's through the rituals. Usually in the past, we would have had different booths showcasing weddings, ceremonies, etc. We also wanted to showcase the musical instruments being used. We also have a huge display of the boat also.
1: Commemorative activities will also take place in Highbury East Bank Berbice to honor the struggles and resilience of four parents. The event is expected to attract Guyanese from all walks of life, reflecting the country's unity and cultural diversity. 7 hour 16 news from the region. Mexico's ruling Moreno party on Sunday named Adriana Montiel Reyes as its new party president after her predecessor Luisa Maria Alcalde stepped down from the role to join the administration of President Claudia Sheinbaum. Montiel was serving as Minister of Welfare under President Sheinbaum, a role she also held under the previous president, Andres Manuel Lopez Obrador. And finally, in the news at this time, three people have died after a suspected Hantavirus outbreak on a cruise ship sailing in the Atlantic Ocean, the World Health Organization, WHO, has confirmed. One case of Hantavirus has been confirmed, with five more suspected cases on the investigation, it said, and one British national is reportedly in intensive care. The outbreak was reported aboard the MV Hondius cruise ship, which was traveling from Argentina to Cape Verde. Hantavirus infections are usually linked to environmental exposure, such as contact with urine or feces from infected rodents, but in rare cases can spread between people, leading to severe respiratory illness. The MV Hondius is run by Dutch-based tour company Oceanwide Expeditions. That has brought us to the end of the news to the moment.
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1: Before we go, here's a recap of the lead stories. Commissioner Hicken reports decline in serious crime. Prime Minister Phillips reaffirms importance of free press at World Press Freedom Day luncheon. Guyana's global rise driven by policy discipline, says a finance minister. In Mexico, ruling Morena party appoints new leader. And internationally, three dead in suspected virus outbreak on Atlantic cruise ship. Thanks for joining us. The news came to you compliments of Trust Company Guyana Limited. I'm Deborah Francis.
2: This has been The News, featuring the personalities, issues, and events that made the news in Guyana, the Caribbean, and around the world. The news was compiled and edited in the newsroom of the National Communications Network.
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2: Hello, my name is Nikita Bagot with your weather forecast for 7 a.m. to 7 p.m. Cloudy skies with isolated showers ranging from light to moderate can be expected over coastal Guyana. Conditions are expected to improve from mid-morning as partly cloudy and sunny skies will likely persist. Region 6, 10, inland areas, and southern Guyana can expect cloudy skies with isolated to scattered showers and rain. In terms of the wind, moderate northeasterly to easterly breeze is likely. Maximum temperatures will range between 29 to 31 degrees Celsius along the coast and 28 to 30 degrees Celsius for elsewhere. The spring tide advisory is currently not in effect. Moving on to your extended forecast, on Tuesday, partly cloudy to sunny and hazy skies are likely to be experienced over coastal regions 1 to 5 with no significant rainfall expected. All remaining areas can expect cloudy skies with isolated to scattered showers during the afternoon. Rainfall is expected to range between 0 and 25 millimeters within 24 hours. Until next time, be safe and have a great day.

Hello there, and here is your Barbies Bridge and Ferry Report for today, Monday, May 4, 2026. We begin with the Barbies Bridge. The Barbies Bridge will be open at 16 hours 10 and is scheduled to close at 17 hours 40. 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The first ferry departed Parika to Suriname and Suriname to Parika at 5 hours. Upcoming departures are scheduled for 13 hours, 16 hours, and 18 hours. 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The MV Milani will be departing Parika at 16 hours and it will be departing Wakenham at 4 hours. Now for your Leg 1 Parika service. From Parika, the ferry departs at 10 hours and 16 hours. From Leg 1, the ferry departs at 6 hours and 15 hours 30. Now for your Parika to Bartika service. The first ferry departs Parika to Bartika at 9 hours. Departures from Bartika to Parika are scheduled for 5 hours and 12 hours. And that brings us to the end of the Barbies Bridge and Ferry Reports for today, Monday, May 4, 2026.

Thank you, Winsome, for the ferry reports as well as the Burbese Bridge report. You can join us again just after 8 o'clock for a repeat of the respective reports. 7 hours, 24 it is. Good morning to you. How are you this morning? It is Monday, the 4th of May, 2026, as you may have been listening to earlier this morning. We joined the live oral presentations happening at the International Court of Justice, ICJ, in The Hague. Guyana is making oral arguments in the case concerning the arbitral award of a 3rd of October, 1899. Though we will return to live coverage at approximately 9 hours this morning. That's after the recess would have been completed. And just to note that because of that, we will bring you Crisis the Answer at 8 hours 30 this morning. So we've got Crisis the Answer at 8 hours 30 due to the fact that we are bringing you live coverage of the oral arguments at the International Court of Justice, ICJ, in The Hague. Guyana is making arguments in the case against, well, concerning the arbitral award of the 3rd of October, 1899, Guyana versus Venezuela. This is a very important case for all of Guyana. And you may have heard this morning as well, very, very critical arguments presented. And this will be continued as the case progresses. So stay tuned. It's a good opportunity as well to learn a bit of the history of Guyana and the history of Essequibo and the importance of Essequibo as well. Those elements would have been underscored quite accurately and quite in a very firm manner as well this morning. And I really hope that you will take the opportunity to educate your kids about the importance of Essequibo to Guyana. So that is what is happening at 9 hours this morning. We will rejoin the court. And as a result of that, we'll bring you Crisis the Answer at 8 hours 30. So just to let you know those program changes as we get through your morning. It is a school day. It is a working day. So good morning to all of you. And I hope that you are well on your way because we're heading up to 8 o'clock. It is 7 hours 26. And at this point, we usually give you your traffic report. So let's turn our attention to the western end of the BART Jagdeer Demerara River Bridge. By the way, welcome to the breakfast show. Good morning. Welcome. So we've got a condensed show and we've got a lot to cover as well. So happy that you're with us. Hope you had a wonderful weekend. I certainly had a great weekend and I'm looking forward to the rest of this week as well. We are well into the month of May, everyone. We're already on the 4th of May. Tomorrow is another holiday. This month is the month of holidays. Okay, so brace yourself. So we've got another holiday tomorrow. Tomorrow will be arrival day in Guyana. As you may have heard in the news as well, a lot of activities planned for the monument site. So, yeah, that's what's going to happen. And, of course, there are other activities. Last weekend, in fact, there was an activity at the Courtyard Mall. And there will be other activities as well leading up to and after as we commemorate the arrival of the East Indians to Guyana. This month is going to be a month of learning about Guyana and appreciating Guyana and its history, its culture, its people. We are really a beautiful land of wonderful people, really wonderful people. And it's going to be that type of a month when you will learn a whole lot about Guyana. Okay, so turning our attention to the traffic. At the moment, pretty cool conditions on the western end, and it's bumper-to-bumper traffic heading towards the approach road of the BART Jagdeer Demerara River Bridge. So just be advised and ensure that you're patient. So traffic coming from all directions, and it's bumper-to-bumper. I'm not sure what is causing this bumper-to-bumper traffic. It was slow-moving, but now it has increased in terms of the speed and pretty busy. What is going on? It is really, this is the busiest I've seen the West Bank Demerara roundabout in a while, in a very long while. It is busy. Traffic coming from all directions. It's bumper to bumper traffic around the roundabout. And then there's a line
slow moving line heading towards the approach road of the Barajagdia Demerara River Bridge. I'm not sure what's causing this, but a lot of traffic. On the east bank of Demerara, again, they've got bright sunshine. It's bumper to bumper traffic, relatively slow moving, heading in the direction of the city of Georgetown. And we've also got traffic heading further up the east bank of Demerara. At Diamond, very bright, very sunny, a lot more room in terms of traffic flow, but we've got a good number heading both up and down the east bank of Demerara. At the Harbor Bridge, three lanes are being used, heading in the direction of the city of Georgetown. And it's a good flow as well. I'm not seeing any bumper to bumper, any buildup. So you've got a good flow and you've got choices. You've got two lanes. And then, of course, you've got the third lane as well to utilize. At the Houston end, I was just about to say I'm not seeing a traffic officer, but he is very much present, even though not in the middle of the roadway. He's just observing from the side. So there's a good flow of traffic. Three lanes are being used heading in the direction of the city of Georgetown. One lane being used heading up. And as a result of that, it's bumper to bumper traffic heading up and heading down to the city of Georgetown. Not quite bumper to bumper, but a good flow as persons make their way. We're not getting access to the Jaguar roundabout, which is a real shame because we still don't have access to the Mandela Avenue camera as well. However, we will get to the east coast of Demerara, where we're seeing bright sunshine, blue skies, and we're seeing a good flow of traffic coming from upper east coast. Demerara police officer is on site. A female police officer is on site this morning, and she's allowing the pedestrians to make their way across the highway. So everything is flowing right now. So please pay attention to the officer on duty as you make your way to and from your destinations. Good morning to our grade 6 learners. I know you guys are done and dusted with your exam, and I feel your relief as well. I know you probably are excited to just have nothing to do and all day to do it. But you still have to go to school, right? So I really hope that this time will be taken. I know usually they introduce the grade 6 learners to form 1 or grade 7 work during this time, just so that they can become familiar and be ready to welcome this brand new phase of their life. However, I also would really hope that this time will be taken to also teach the kids life skills. Life skills are so critical, and the earlier they learn it, the better for them. So I hope that this time they will learn, for instance, public speaking. These are skills that will take you through life. That's why it's called life skills, right? Regardless of which profession you choose, public speaking is a skill that people pay thousands of dollars for on a daily basis. So learn to introduce yourself. How do you introduce yourself effectively? These are all skills that you will need, whether, again, you are a judge, whether you

What about etiquette? What about table manners, right? To eat with a knife and a fork. These are skills that we must learn because we will be placed in situations where we have to eat, right? Most of our culture surrounds the love for food. And we've got a lot of food in Guyana, so we all need to learn to eat with a knife and a fork. And I do recognize that there are adults among us who do not know, and that those adults may include parents, and they may not be able to pass that knowledge on to their kids. But the school system can be used as a space where kids are introduced very early to knife eating with a knife, eating with a fork, right? So they can comfortably do that. So when they get into high school, when they get into the world of work, they can mambo, like we say in Guyana, right? You can mambo, you can handle yourself, and you're not trying to figure out, you're not feeling intimidated, you're not fearful, because sometimes these situations can cause tremendous anxiety in people, not wanting to be part of groups and spaces because they've got to use a knife and a fork, and they're not very versatile. Well, they're not versed in it. They're not aware of how to do this, so they don't want to be the odd one out. So I believe these skills can certainly be used, this period can be used to impart these sorts of skills as well, so that a lot more confidence can be imparted in our kids, you know. For example, how to make a bed. Not only home management or clothing and home management for the most part. Home management, CSEC students, they're the ones who will be taught how to make a bed. So they should not be the only one, right? Every child needs to know how to make their bed, how to fold a sheet, how to cook a basic meal. Like, these are skills we need to teach, and especially grade 6 students, as they transition into teenage years, they also need to learn. So it's just an idea that I believe, you know, the earlier we teach our kids these life skills, the better for them, because the world will become a better place, the country will become a better place, and everyone will certainly benefit from it. Okay. So 7:35 it is, and what we will do at this point is get to our national and patriotic song. So we've got the Bishop's High School with Guyana the Free, and these are words by James and Valerie Rodway, and composed by Valerie Rodway, and this will be followed by a patriotic song, and this song is performed by, it was originally performed by the Trade Winds, but this is a mellowed version of the song, and it's performed by Duke Ross. It's called Not a Blade of Grass, and I hope that you will enjoy it. When we come back, we have got to pay our bills, and then we'll move on. Remember, at 8:30, because we're joining the ICJ, that's the International Court of Justice, at 9 hours following their recess, we will certainly bring you Christ is the Answer at 8:30. In the meantime, let's get to our national and patriotic songs as we come down to Guyana's 60th independence anniversary as well. I've also got a message from the Honorable Minister of Education, Sonia Parag. She is sending best wishes to our CSEC students who are writing this morning, starting from today, they're writing the CSEC exam, the written submissions. And so she's got a good word of advice for them. So we'll get back to that. But we'll bring you that after the ads. So stay with us right here on The Breakfast Show, 7:37.

0: Not a Blade of Grass. That is a mellowed version from the original done by the Trade Winds, Not a Blade of Grass. And I hope that you would have enjoyed that selection. And that was performed by Duke Ross, a Guyanese, of course. 7 hours, 42 it is. At this point, we do not have any announcement of death. However, we've got two messages calling Anisha Ramsamy and Savitri Joykaran of Lot 327 Bath Settlement, West Coast, Barbies, Ronaldo John Bethune, Maylene Daniels and Simone Daniels of Lot 61 Unity Mahaika, East Coast, Demerara, Maduri Singh of Lot 9, Helena Number 2 Village, Mahaika, East Coast, Demerara, are all somewhere else in the country. Here's a message for you. You are requested to meet with the Director of Public Prosecutions at the DPP office, Lot 1, Seawall Flats, Eve Leary, Kingston, Georgetown. Our call telephone number, 226-0719. I'll repeat that message. You are requested to meet with the Director of Public Prosecutions at a DPP's office, Lot 1, Seawall Flats, Eve Leary, Kingston, Georgetown, or call telephone number 226-0719. This message is sent by the Director of Public Prosecutions and is for Anisha Ramsamy and Savitri Joykaran of Lot 327 Bath Settlement, West Coast, Barbies, Ronaldo John Bethune, Maylene Daniels, and Simone Daniels of Lot 61 Unity Mahaika, East Coast, Demerara, Maduri Singh of Lot 9 Helena Number 2 Village Mahaika, East Coast, Demerara, are all somewhere else in the country. Calling Leon Lynch of Lot 205 Sunflower Circle, South Rheinfeld Park, Georgetown, and Trevor Simmons of Lot 97 Thomas Street, Katy, Georgetown, are both somewhere else in the country. Here's a message for you. You are requested to attend the Demerara High Court on or before Thursday, May 7, 2026. I'll repeat that message. You are requested to attend the Demerara High Court on or before Thursday, May 7, 2026. This message is sent by the Director of Public Prosecutions and is for Leon Lynch of Lot 205 Sunflower Circle, South Rheinfeld Park, Georgetown, and Trevor Simmons of Lot 97 Thomas Street, Katy, Georgetown, are both somewhere else in the country. The next scheduled announcement of death and messages can be heard at 12 hours 30. 7 hours 45 it is.
1: Guyana, the time is now. 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
1: May 4th, 1960. Birth of England's Martin Frogmorgan, the unluckiest of the 8th men to make 99 in a test, but never a century. Against New Zealand in Auckland in 1987-88, Morgan stepped 3 runs flush off the middle early in his innings, only for the umpire to give them as leg byes. It was an error that proved costly when he fell to Ewan Chatfield on 99. In the next test in Wellington, he was set to right the wrong, but rain washed out the last 2 days with Morgan stuck an 8-1 not out. That was as close as he got in his 10 appearances. May 4th, 1981. Jax Rudolph, who was born today, was in the news even before he played his first test. He appeared to suffer as a result of the South African quota system and couldn't break through into the national side despite a fantastic domestic record. In April 2003, though, he got his chance and made it count with a superb unbeaten 222 on debut against Bangladesh in Chittagong. May 4th, 1990, a second one-day hat-trick in 6 months for Wasim Akram as Pakistan beat Australia by 36 runs in the Sharjah final. Wasim finished things off by bowling Merv Hughes, Carl Rackerman and Terry Alderman with consecutive deliveries. Wasim is the only man to have taken 2 hat-tricks in tests and one-day internationals. May 4th, 1957, an Australian leg spinner is born. Peter Sleep, one of the many relatively anodyne slow bowlers given a chance before Shane Warne arrived, was rather innocuous at test level, as a strike rate of a wicket every 96 balls suggests. He did win an Ashes test, though, in Sydney in 1986-87, taking his only 5-4 in the second innings of a match better remembered for Peter Taylor's debut exploits. Sleep, who was wittily nicknamed Sungda, also made 3 Test 50s and was a Lancashire League regular for many years before becoming captain and then coach of Lancashire's second 11. And before we go today, May 4th, 2021. The 2021 IPL was postponed after several players and staff across franchises tested positive for COVID-19 at a time when a second wave of the pandemic was rampaging across India. The Kolkata Knight Riders Varun Chakravarti and Sandeep Warrior were the first to test positive, which was quickly followed by cases in the Chennai Super Kings and Sunrisers Hyderabad camps. So that's all for now then. Join me in the morning for another program of Today in Cricket History.
2: 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Let's get to your Humour Has It segment.
3: How do we laugh? We laugh politely.
4: And then the children and them, no respect. They don't even respect police. It had a 10-year-old, just for Christmas Day, he get a bike. Child riding the bike, going anywhere, police on his back stop him. He said, where you got a bike from? He said, Santa Claus gave me 8. He said, well, the next time Santa Claus get you a bike, tell him put a light behind it. Charge the child $50. Now, we would have jumped on the bike and ride off. Not that child. He watch the police, he said, where get a horse from? Police say, go play along. He said, Santa Claus give me it. He said, well, the next time Santa Claus get you a horse, tell him put the ass behind it, not on top of it.

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0: 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It is Monday, the 4th of May, 2026. Hope that you're well today. Just to let you know that there's a program change coming up at 8:30. We will be bringing you live. In fact, we will be bringing you Christ is the Answer. And this is as a result of us bringing to you live the oral arguments from the International Court of Justice, that is the ICJ, located in The Hague. Guyana is making oral arguments in a case concerning the arbitral award of 3rd of October, 1899, Guyana versus Venezuela. And this is, they are on recess, so they will resume at approximately 9 hours local time. And so we will join them at that time. And as a result of that, we will be bringing you Christ is the Answer at 8:30. So that means that we've got a very condensed program for you this morning. But just want to say good morning to you wherever it is you are. We're happy that you are with us on The Voice of Guyana. Good morning, Mr. Joseph Barnes, Miss Allison Peters, Miss Sheila Stowe. Good morning to you. Hope that you guys will have yourself a great day. And thanks for listening to us on The Breakfast Show. Good morning, Mr. Ivor Thompson, the hardworking Ivor Thompson. Hope that you will have yourself a great day as well. And we've got CC George. Good morning to you, CC. And I hope that you will have yourself a great day to you and be safe on the roadway. We've got Gita Diram as well. Good morning to you, Gita, and have yourself a great day too. We've also got Uncle James Uprising. Good morning to you. And of course, tomorrow, like I said, it will be our next holiday. Tomorrow will be arrival day. Annie Reginald, good morning to you as well. She says, beautiful weather. I had a great weekend, actually. Relatively busy, but good. I did mention that I was serving as MC for a program, which happened over the weekend and really went pretty well. It was the Royalty Spotlight Pageant and Tweet Theatrical Show. And that was held at a cultural center. And that went pretty well. So congratulations to the queens. We've got a primary school queen and a nursery school queen. And it was very well executed. So thank you to the management and staff of Kiskadee Kids Daycare and Play Group, as well as the Harpy Eagle Nursery and Primary School. And congratulations to all of the participants, the very brave participants from both nursery and primary, and they represented in two categories, sports and evening wear, and they did a wonderful job as well. Congratulations, especially to the queens, respective queens. Good morning to your friend in region number one. This is Earl Gill. Good morning to you, sir. Yes, I had a great weekend, and he says his weekend was filled with plenty dust and a muddy, dried road at the moment. Hot, he says, very hot in Port Kaituma. Well, listen, hope that you guys wear a mask and ensure that you protect your health as well, especially those who are suffering from respiratory conditions. I know those areas can be very dry when hot, and so you really want to protect yourself. Good morning as well to your friend from Anna Regina, Chrissy. Thanks for listening to us. Okay, guys, so Auntie Chan from Bartica, good morning to you. She says beautiful sunshine as well in Bartica. Well, I'm happy to hear that as well. All right, guys, so what we'll do is get to our Burbies Bridge, our ferry report, ferry reports, in fact, because if you notice, we have added some additional ferry routes to our reports because persons are traveling and they also need to be aware. We added Bartica ferry route and some others as well, so you can certainly listen in and see when the ferry will be running and clock in on the time that you need to clock in on. At the moment, on the roadway, a lot of traffic at the western end of the Barajagdia Demerara River Bridge and at Grove. It's bumper-to-bumper traffic. And the bottlenecks really at Grove, and then we've got at the Demerara Harbor Bridge, bumper-to-bumper traffic as well. As you get to the Houston end, it's flowing, but it's intense. And then as you get to the University of Guyana on the East Coast, bumper-to-bumper traffic heading up the East Coast of Demerara. Police is in control of the traffic. Two police officers, in fact, right now on duty. And so they're allowing those who are heading towards UG Access Road to be on their way. three lanes being used heading in the direction of the city of Georgetown. I would imagine it will be bumper to bumper as they get along heading towards the direction of the city of Georgetown. Okay, well, they're in fact in the city of Georgetown, but heading towards downtown. Good. So that's what's happening on the roadway. Let's move to our reports and then Burbese Bridge Report and the ferry service. And then we've got Fascinating Guyana. This is The Breakfast Show. Good morning.
1: Hello there. And here is your Burbese Bridge and ferry report for today, Monday, May 4, 2026. We begin with the Burbese Bridge. The Burbese Bridge will be opened at 16 hours 10 and is scheduled to close at 17 hours 40. Now for your Essequibo ferry service. The first ferry departed Parika to Suriname and Suriname to Parika at 5 hours. Upcoming departures are scheduled for 13 hours, 16 hours and 18 hours. 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The MV Milani will be departing Parika at 16 hours and it will be departing Wakenham at 4 hours. 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From Parika, the ferry departs at 10 hours and 16 hours. From Leg 1, the ferry departs at 6 hours and 15 hours 30. 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The first ferry departs Parika to Bartica at 9 hours. Departures from Bartica to Parika are scheduled for 5 hours and 12 hours. And that brings us to the end of the Burbese Bridge and Ferry Reports for today, Monday, May 4, 2026.

This year, Guyana marks 60 years of independence, our beautiful Diamond Jubilee. We are exploring the heartbeat of our nation, honoring the stories that have shaped our home over these past six decades. It's time to celebrate the land we love, our culture, and our spirit. This is Fascinating Guyana. Let's explore the culture, the people, and the magic that makes this country home.

0: Today we're traveling to the very top of our map to the bustling hills and winding rivers of Region 1, Barima-Waini. Specifically, we're landing in Mabaruma, a place where the soil is red, the air is fresh, and the spirit of the people is as spicy as the crops they grow. We will explore why Mabaruma is being called the future spice capital of the nation and hear from the farmers who are putting Guyana back on the global spice map. Grab your coffee or maybe some ginger tea as we dive into the heart of Mabaruma. Now let's separate fact from fiction, shall we? This is our myths and facts segment. Myth number one. Nothing grows in the Northwest except wild bush. Mabaruma is home to some of the most fertile soil in the country. It's not just bush. It's a revolution of nutmeg, black pepper, turmeric, and ginger. Myth number two. Black pepper and white pepper come from different plants. Now, as spice experts say, they are the same. White pepper is just black pepper with the outer skin removed to look fancy on your plate. Myth number three. Nutmeg is only for cake. In Mabaruma, locals use nutmeg in tea to help with pain and even as traditional remedy to support those recovering from strokes. This has brought us to the end of our myths and facts segment.
1: Guyana is rightly famous for the beauty of its interior, but Mabaruma in the Northwest has been particularly blessed with an abundance of natural attractions: waterfalls, bird life, Amerindian communities, rivers, and marine creatures. You will find them all on this inland journey.
2: The unique hillside community of Mabaruma, over 200 years old, is perched on a scenic ridge overlooking a valley. The main avenue, lined with rubber trees that are over 100 years old, greets you on your arrival.
3: When you're in Mabaruma, there are many things that you can do. One of them, and one of the most exciting, is a day tour to the famous Kissin Rock. Take a short 20-minute paddle up the Mabaruma Creek.
4: Another exciting tour is a day tour to Husaroro Waterfalls. Husaroro is a Wara word which means running water, and there's a beautiful waterfall in the area.
2: The Waraos are the oldest of the 9 indigenous groups in Guyana. They have forged their existence in swampy terrain, which affords them maximum opportunities for crabbing and fishing. They live in elevated huts. When river levels rise, they remain unaffected. Warao means canoe owner, and the Waraos are known as the best canoe builders among the Amerindians. The living conditions are not easy. It is a tough life, and they have learned to make do with very little. Nevertheless, the Waraos embody the tradition of Guyanese hospitality. They warmly welcome visitors.
5: Apart from its rivers, the wealth of Region 1 is its rich soil, and it is gearing up to propel a revolution against the importation of spices. Everything is grown here: nutmeg, black pepper, turmeric, and ginger.
0: Well, it's time to hear from a legend of the soil, Edward Innes, a former teacher who is continuing his father's legacy. His father started a nutmeg plantation 30 years ago when nobody even knew what it was.
6: People around too didn't know much, not much about this nutmeg. So he used to gather it, bring it home, sun it out, show the family, you know. One or two people used to come here and say, "Oh, this nutmeg," and they used to say, "Please of one, please, you know, uncle, please of two." So he used to grate it, grate and make a tea. Some people say, "Well, auntie getting a stroke, and I hear this nutmeg good for him." So they grate it and put it in auntie mouth, you know. I mean, I'm just saying auntie, right? But normally, I heard the nutmeg is good for people with stroke, getting stroke, no? Yeah. And other residents who know about this thing, well, not much. They would come and ask for nutmeg, you know. They were used it for wind pain, used for wind pain. And they said they got bad wind pain. They said, "Vinara, drink it in a tea, make a tea with it, or put it in your ordinary tea, grate it and put the they crush the grated substance in the tea and they drink it for a course of a week or 2 weeks or so.
0: So, how do you experience this for yourself?
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2: Departing Ogle, you pass over Georgetown and several of Guyana's powerful rivers. The mighty Essequibo, the Pomeroon, heart of an agricultural community, the Barramanni and Waini Junction, and finally, the Ruka, where your Northwest adventure begins.
0: As our journey through the Spice Capital comes to a close, it's clear that Mabaruma is no longer just a quiet hilltop town on the frontier. It has transformed into a living laboratory of agricultural resilience. From the ancient nutmeg groves of Hosororo to the sprawling black pepper vines that cling to the hillsides, this region is proving that Guyana's wealth isn't just under the ground, it's growing on top of it. So, next time you sprinkle black pepper on your food or stir a spoonful of turmeric into your pot, take a moment to think of the mist-covered hills of Mabaruma. Thank you for traveling with me today. I'm Kieran Moria, and this has been Fascinating Guyana.

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6: 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Just to alert you again, coming up, we've got a program change at 8 hours 30. We will be bringing you Crisis the Answer, and that is primarily because we are bringing you live coverage of the oral arguments, the first day, and this is live from the International Court of Justice, ICJ, in The Hague, as Guyana makes its case concerning the arbitral award of the 3rd of October, 1899, Guyana versus Venezuela. Good morning to you, wherever it is you are. Good morning to Mr. Greaves. How are you this morning? I'm happy to hear that you are home. I hope you're resting comfortably. And thank you so much for listening to us. And I pray that you will be healed and your health will be restored and all will be well in Jesus' name. So thank you, Mr. and Mrs. Greaves, for listening to us. That's Mr. John Greaves, listening to us from Sophia and his lovely wife, Mrs. Greaves, as well. Wish you all a great day today. 8 hours 21.

Guyana, the time is now. We're celebrating 60 years of independence in true patriotic style, honoring our journey as one people, one nation, with one destiny. Remember the sweet old time days, the memories, the vibes, the moments that shaped who we are today? Now's your chance to relive them. 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

8:25, so I've got to go because I did say that we will be bringing you live coverage of the oral arguments at the ICJ, that's the International Court of Justice, as Guyana presents its case for Essequibo, and this is Guyana versus Essequibo starting at 9 hours. We will, in fact, rejoin the court at 9 hours. So we will be bringing you Crisis the Answer at 8:30. But I just want to remind you, if it is that you have not been aware, to inform you that we are celebrating our 60th independence. So there's an art live on Main Street from May 8 to 9. That's Friday and Saturday of this week, starting at 10 hours in the morning. So this is live art on Main Street. You can meet and interact with professional artists and watch them create artistic pieces, get tutorials on making your own pieces, have your portraits done on spot, face painting for children as well will also be done. You can certainly go out there and support that and ensure that you support, in fact, all things from relative to our 60th anniversary. So I did say that today it's day one of the hearing, and this is as Guyana presents his case for the mighty Essequibo. So the first round of oral arguments, again, started this morning, and they are on recess. We will rejoin at 9 hours, it is scheduled for. And then this continues to Monday the 11th. So you will find Monday, Wednesday, Friday, you will find some program changes just to put you on alert so that you are in the know as to what is happening relative to our case. In addition to that, last week I did mention to you that Antigua and Barbuda Labour Party would have won a fourth consecutive term. And so the President Ali would have expressed his congratulations to Prime Minister Gaston Brown on his re-election. And he says this decisive victory is a clear reflection of the strong support of the Antiguan Barbudan people and deep confidence they continue to place in his leadership and vision for the nation. I look forward to working closely with Prime Minister Brown to advance our shared priorities, particularly in strengthening regional integration and cooperation. Together, we will continue to build a more resilient, prosperous, and a secure Caribbean community for all of our people. I wish him and his administration every success as they embark on this new term. As you know, Antigua has a large percentage of Guyanese living there as well. So this is news that we ought to pay attention to. So with that, I just would like to thank you so much for joining me today on The Breakfast Show, albeit a very condensed show today due to obvious reasons. But I really would like to thank you for listening. And I really would like to wish you a very, very joyous, very successful day today. Remember to stay hydrated and remember to be your usual awesome self. Be kind, because your kindness just may make the difference in someone's life today. So be kind and be absolutely awesome. You can join me again tomorrow by God's grace right here at 6 hours. We'll have another edition of The Breakfast Show. By then, we'll have a complete show. In the meantime, we've got Crisis the Answer coming up at 8:30. Have a great day.

Good morning. It's a Monday morning, and we welcome you to the Christ is the Answer broadcast for today. A ministry of Central Assembly of God Church, and we're delighted to be coming to you every day. We trust as we declare the Word of God today, minister through with the songs that your heart will be blessed, and indeed Christ will be your answer. So let's sing together. And the best song for today is He is King of Kings. Be blessed by this song.

I trust you enjoyed it. And now we pause for a moment of prayer. Our Father and our God, we thank you for the open door you have set before us. And so we come boldly declaring that Jesus Christ is King of Kings and Lord of Lords. And today we are happy that the anointing will flow and we are able to declare yet again that Jesus Christ is Lord of all. So bless the broadcast, bless every song, bless your people. We ask it all in the wonderful name of Jesus. Amen. Let's sing together now. Where are your roots?

I hope you were blessed by that song and that you got all the words clearly. And before we remind you that we are held by grace from day to day, we pause to remind you that tomorrow, being a national holiday, there'll be no prayer meeting, but come Wednesday at 5 on our Facebook page, you can receive our midday Bible study. And sure, by the grace of God, Friday morning at 10, another Christ is the Answer Miracle Service. 6 in the evening, yes, we will have our prayer service. That's all taking place at Central Assembly and near the corners of Church and John Smith Streets or the Diplomat Center. Same place, same anointing, same God. So join us as together we enjoy God's presence. On this broadcast, we offer 3 free Bible courses, one on the Gospel of John, another on the Book of Acts, and a home Bible study course, which is changed from time to time. So write to Christ as the Answer. Post Office Box 10967 here in Georgetown, Guyana. 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The address again is Christ is the Answer. 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We'd love to hear from you. When you write, be sure to let us know the broadcast is doing in your heart and in your life. And now before we share again from the Word of God, I know this song will bless your heart, held by grace from day to day. What a beautiful song, and I know you will enjoy it. Again, we are held by grace from day to day. God bless you. Receive this song.

Praise God. I love this new song, Held by Grace, from day to day, and that describes how God deals with us. We are held by grace. For by grace are you saved through faith, and that not of yourselves. It's the gift of God, not of works. Lest any man should boast. Held by grace. Now we are continuing our journey to Pentecost. And if you're joining us for the first time, we declare to you, as we remind all others, that there are three major feasts. There are about seven all told, but three major feasts every year in the Jewish calendar that all males had to appear, mandatory, had to appear before the Lord. First, Feast of the Passover. 7 weeks later, Festival of Weeks or Pentecost. And then towards the end of the year, Day of Atonement, where they came together in the presence of the Lord. Well, we're looking at what God promised. And God sent his son. And he declared, prior to his coming, in Joel chapter 2, that in the last days, from verse 28, I will pour out my spirit upon all flesh, and your sons and your daughters shall prophesy, old men shall dream dreams, young men shall see visions, and on your servants and handmaids will my spirit be poured out. And that's what we're talking about, Pentecost, where God fulfilled that promise. But what happened was, the things of God, only God knows. And he reveals them to us from time to time. That's why we have to be a people who read the word of God, a people who live in the word of God. Scripture says, in the beginning was the word. And so we admonish you to stay in the word, read the word of God, submit to the teaching of the word of God, where the word of God can be explained. And thanks for joining us here as we share this word on Christ as the answer. But we're looking at Pentecost, the second major feast, as we said, in the life of the Jewish people. First, the blood. And we'll notice in what's called typology. And a type is a divine prefigurement of some truth to be later revealed. I'll give you that again. A divine prefigurement of some truth to be later revealed. That's a type. So in typology, first, the blood was applied. Then the oil was applied. So the blood typifies salvation. And the oil, the baptism of the Holy Spirit, or the anointing. Because everyone used of God under the old covenant, we keep saying this, had to be first covered by the blood. And then secondly, anointed with oil. So here we find this in the New Testament. Jesus Christ came, became a ransom for many, died, rose in triumph, and spent 7 weeks. 40 days on earth, declaring that he is Jesus the Christ, declaring that he's alive. And as the Bible puts it, showing himself alive by many infallible proofs. But as he left, as he ascended to glory, according to Acts chapter 1, 9, verses 9, 10, 11, 500 people saw him ascend to glory. And he told them, wait in Jerusalem until you be endued with power from on high. 10 days later, dispensational fulfillment. They're all filled with the Holy Ghost. Those who waited, because if 500 saw him ascend and 120 received, that means the rest did not stick around. But those who remained were filled and they became witnesses. And as Acts 2 tells us, they came from about 17 different places, which is mentioned in Acts chapter 2, from verse number 5 to about verse number 12. All over
because the feast of the of Pentecost was a major feast in the annals and in the lives of the Jews. But now it's the church. God chose a nation, Israel. And now he is dealing with the church. The church is a called out body of believers. And he was saying to the church, as he's still saying, we must declare the word of God, or rather, as the Bible puts it, give witness to what God said and did. For one thing, Jesus died on the cross, and our job is to declare so all can know that in Christ alone is our victory. So we are witnesses. But this witness is not in word only, but in power and demonstration of the Spirit of God. And as happened on the day of Pentecost, as Peter stood up and declared, he quoted from the scripture I just quoted from, the portion rather, from Joel, who said, in the last days, I will pour out my spirit on all flesh, and your sons and your daughters will prophesy, your young men will see visions, and your old men will dream dreams. Verse 18, I will even pour out my spirit on my male and female slaves in those days, and they will prophesy. Further, verse 19, I will display wonders in the heaven above and signs on the earth below, and blood and fire and a cloud of smoke. Verse number 20, Acts 2 all the time, the sun will be turned to darkness and the moon to blood before the great and remarkable day of the Lord comes. Verse 21, then everyone who calls on the name of the Lord will be saved. That's why we've been declaring, and we continue to declare, that Jesus Christ is the answer. Scripture asks, how will they hear without a preacher? Well, this program has been coming to you daily nonstop since August of 1961. You can do the math and see the faithfulness of God. And that's why we thank all our partners for ensuring that we keep on giving the winds a mighty voice, declaring far and wide that Jesus Christ is the answer. So, what happened after Pentecost? Acts chapter 2, verse 22. Men of Israel, listen to these words. This Jesus, the Nazarene, was a man pointed out to you by God with miracles, wonders, and signs that God did among you through him, just as you yourselves know. After Pentecost, the church rose up, or was raised up in power and might and miracles, going all over the world, declaring the wonders of God, the miracle working power of God, declaring the fact that our God is alive. Whatever he decreed in the old covenant has been fulfilled by Jesus Christ in the new covenant, and we can all receive of his promises that he made. Salvation is full and free. But as I left you yesterday, I remarked that this gospel is not in word only, but in power and demonstration of the Spirit of God. That's why the anointing came. That's why it's necessary for us to receive the anointing. For the Bible reminds us, every yoke shall be destroyed by reason of the anointing. And that's why we preach salvation and the baptism of the Holy Spirit, so that all will know that God did not send us with word only, but with the demonstration and power of the Spirit of God. If I sound excited, yes, I am, because of the demonstration and the power and Spirit of God to make a difference, the game changer in hearts and lives. Jesus Christ, the Son of the living God. My friends, no other name
given under heaven whereby we must be saved, but the name of Jesus. The name of the Lord is a strong tower. The righteous run into it and they are saved. Come in today and be saved. We thank you, Father, for now the installment of your word. You said it shall not return unto you void, and we leave it in your hands to accomplish your will this day. So bless, quicken, heal, save, deliver, and set free. We pray in Jesus' precious name. Amen. Tomorrow morning at 9 o'clock, by the grace of God, we'll be back with another broadcast of Christ is the Answer. Have a great day.

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0: followed, it does not contain any provision requiring the tribunal to motivate its award. Venezuela, nevertheless, attempts to infer from this obligation some, and I quote, a certain number of features characterizing it that fail to be convincing. Okay, the composition of the tribunal, yes, it is made up of lawyers. And if it is true that more awards rendered at the end of the 19th century by joint commissions were reasoned, not all of them, but more of them were reasoned than those rendered by heads of state, it is impossible to infer from this that there was a customary obligation from this inconsistent practice. Then there's the issue of the time limit of the award. This clause was mechanically copied on those that are identical and found in the compromise between the US and the UK in 1871 in the Halifax case, or the compromise of 1892 between the United States and Venezuela, which provides for the submission of claims by the Venezuela Steam Transportation Company to the joint commission between Venezuela and the United States. It therefore seems highly risky to draw any conclusion whatsoever, particularly since this time frame was merely indicative. But the supposed ulterior motives of the tribunal are immaterial, given that the tribunal's working methods enabled it to fulfill its mandate. The precision of the task entrusted to the arbitrators, I'll come back to it, but for now it is sufficient to note that despite the precision of the description of the task entrusted to the tribunal in general terms, and more specifically in Articles 3 and 4, the obligation to state reasons is precisely, despite it being so precise, the reasons are not included. The obligation to state reasons is not included. And that said, I would like to note in passing the guidelines that are set out as shown in the highlighted extracts of the of Article 4 of the compromise that is on the screen. And I would like to draw your attention in particular to the final clause that combines in the same sentence reason, justice, principles of international law, and considerations of equity that was specific to the case. In the absence of any relevant treaty provision, Venezuela asserts that the tribunal should have motivated its award under customary law. And I quote, under international law applicable at the time. This is Venezuela speaking, not me. Under international law applicable at the time, arbitrators were under a general duty to state the reasons for the award. I would like to note in passing that Venezuela acknowledges that it was indeed at the time when the award was rendered that one has to put oneself, or perhaps even in 1897 when the compromise was signed. We agree on this point, but we certainly do not agree on the content of customary law or even on its very existence. Previous practice, as that our opponents disregard totally, was partial and inconsistent, and the obligation to provide reasons was certainly not accepted as law. Unable to establish the existence of this practice during the 19th century, Venezuela invokes the practice of the following century. This is indeed a strange concept to use an ex post practice as demonstration. The crux of Venezuela's demonstration reads, and I quote, in sum, the 1899 arbitral award was rendered at a time when the duty to state the reason for an award was widely recognized by states, widely recognized by states, and on the basis of an arbitration treaty which, because of its specific features, clearly created an expectation that the tribunal would provide reasons for its decision. Now, I'm not going to criticize my opponent's prose, but I cannot help but admire the relative caution in this statement. The duty to state reasons was largely recognized, and the circumstances of the case gave rise to an expectation that the tribunal would state reasons. This is far from a categorical assertion, and rightly so. It is clear that no practice that was sufficiently widespread and representative as well as consistent, likely to establish the existence of a customary rule, can be identified at the critical date. And it is even more true with regards to opinio juris. The 3rd of October 1899 award was at the time far from being an isolated case. You will find in your folders under tab 6.1 a non-exhaustive list of awards that were without reasons or whose reasons were reduced to almost nothing. This list confirms the observation that Charles Rousseau made that the reasoning was only established late in international arbitration procedures. And to counter these numerous precedents, Venezuela argues that some are very old. It is indeed true. And that is all the more significant. They preceded the 1899 award and thus set the tone and inspired subsequent practice. Then it says that these precedents stem in part of heads of states of third countries whose reasons for not stating reasons may have been specific. This might also be true, but they nonetheless form part of a practice that was accepted at the time as law, from which it followed that motivation of awards, however useful or desirable they might be, was by no means a condition of validity of the award. Venezuela notes that in some cases, compromises called upon tribunals to decide in accordance with principles of justice and equity. Maybe. But before the adoption of the PCIJ statutes and the travaux préparatoires, the separation between principles and international law was not rigid. The text of Article 4 of the 1897 compromis and the wording of several others blending these different sources in one common statement bear witness to this indecision and this permeability. Venezuela again states among the awards that were mentioned that some of them should be excluded from the list because they were allegedly reasoned. On reading them, members of the court, you cannot but agree that the reasoning was reduced to its simplest expression. Venezuela also notes that some compromise expressly provided that arbitrators were not asked to provide the reasons for the decisions. This is inaccurate for some of the cases that Venezuela mentions, and one can conclude, on the contrary, that the absence of such precise statements, that reasoning, that or providing reasoning, was not mandatory. Similarly, the fact that other previous compromise provided expressly that the tribunal should state its reasons must be interpreted as meaning that this was far from being self-evident. It is true that Venezuela seems to trace the obligation to state reasons to the draft rules that were adopted in 1875 by the Institute of International Law. This text was rather innovative at the time and applies exactly the opposite as what our opponents wish to infer. It is not a question of codification, which would have been merely doctrinal in any case. It would have been a customary norm. But in fact, it is a wish that was made by the Institute as a kind of recommendation addressed to states. In its preamble, the Institute said, and I quote, desiring that recourse to arbitration for the settlement of international disputes be resorted to more and more by civilized peoples, hopes to be of service toward the realization of such progress by proposing for arbitral tribunals the following eventual regulations. It recommends them for adoption in whole or in part to states that may conclude compromise. Article 23 provides that the arbitral award must be reduced to writing and contain a statement of reasons, unless that is dispensed with under the stipulations of the compromise. And most importantly, under Article 24, the award with the reasons, if stated, that is to say that they may not be stated, is notified to each party, which indicates clearly that the Institute does not rule out the possibility of unreasoned awards, even if it recommended that it should be done. And as it was written a few years later, the draft of the Institute was a draft to be consulted. It was a possible rule. Mr. President, I do not claim that it existed before the 1899 award, that before the award there was a norm that existed excluding reasoning from arbitral awards, because it would be contrary to the very idea of the basis of an arbitral institution, which is the autonomy of the will of the contracting parties. What these precedents clearly show is that there wasn't another customary rule either imposing that the award be reasoned, making the absence of reasoning a cause of nullity. To take shape, to determine the existence and content of a rule of customary international law, it is necessary to ascertain whether there is a general practice that is accepted as law, opinio juris. Such a practice didn't exist in 1899, and it was obviously not accepted as law. It is only later on that it crystallized into a customary obligation. In fact, Venezuela doesn't insist, and it quickly abandons the line of reasoning based on the 1875 rule by quoting Castberg, that the obligation to state reasons was definitively enshrined in positive international law by virtue of Article 52 of the 1899 Convention for the Convention for Peaceful Settlement of International Conflicts. This implies, on the contrary, that this norm didn't pre-exist at the Convention. It may be noted that, with one exception, positive law, that is being referred to here, is purely conventional. This exception, because there is an exception, which is retroactive, dates from over 60 years before, 60 years earlier, after the award rendered by the King of Spain. Absence of motivation in an award is a cause of nullity. As my colleague Nilufar Oral will show later on, the court didn't say any such thing. As to Article 52 of the Institute's rules, the award given by majority votes is accompanied by a statement of reasons, but it is always a progressive text looking to the future and does not claim to codify any existent rule. In fact, Castberg immediately adds, pertaining to the Cleveland Award in the Churruti affair, a Churruti case, that when when the award was rendered, that is to say in 1897, one couldn't establish that positive international law stated that arbitral awards should be motivated. In the wake of this first argument, which backfired on it, Venezuela invoked another one, which was just as ill-advised, the assertion of Augusto Pierantoni, according to which, and I quote, the grounds of fact and law, whilst they are a guarantee required by procedural law, are a requirement of international society. This quote is taken from a consultation drafted by this Italian lawyer at the request of the Colombian government, unhappy with the solution retained by President Cleveland in the Cerruti case. It is a pro domo argument in favor of the advantages of arbitration as it should be practiced, according to him, and it is not a demonstration of the existence of a positive law norm requiring reasoning and making the absence of reasoning a cause of nullity. This award was then revised, but for it to be revised, the two states had to reach a new compromise. As to the travaux préparatoires of the Hague Convention of 1899, even though it shows that the position of Martens was opposed to the treaty principle, it was, if not marginal, at least in the minority. There was a vote. But the delegates of the conference did not consider that the statement of reasons was already an obligation enshrined in positive law. Rather, that in the eyes of the majority, it was highly desirable. And that was a position that Martens shared as well, in principle. The award, which is the subject matter of the dispute, was not reasoned because it was not necessary neither under the 1897 treaty nor under customary law. There was nothing scandalous or unusual or unlawful about it. Respected members of the court, do you think that it is useful to open the door to the challenge awards without statements of reasons rendered without? Rendered in the 19th century? Do you think it is advisable to open these cases again and have the parties that have lost come before the court 100 years later to seek retrials? I'm not convinced that that would be a good idea. In Section E of Chapter 5, of his rejoinder, Venezuela alleges that the arbitral tribunal committed five other breaches that constitute grounds of nullity on the basis of abuse of power. These are essentially direct consequences of the absence of reasoning and are so dismissed on that ground. I shall analyze them, distinguishing between those that amount to the tribunal being accused of failing to respect the compromis by not exercising the jurisdiction conferred on it, and the third, which, on the contrary, consists in criticizing it for having gone beyond ultra petita.
1: Mr. President, the tribunal exercised its jurisdiction in accordance with its statute. Article 3 of the Treaty of Washington fixes the subject matter of the dispute. Article 4 specifies how the latter should be settled. Pursuant to Article 3, the arbitrators sought, investigated and ascertained the extent of the territories belonging to or that might lawfully be claimed by the United Netherlands or by the Kingdom of Spain, respectively, at the time of the acquisition by Great Britain of the colony of British Guiana. To that end, the arbitrators explained that they had duly heard and considered the oral and written arguments of the Council, representing respectively Her Majesty the Queen and the United States of Venezuela, and have impartially and carefully examined the questions laid before them. That's precisely what they did, and I'll come back to that in a moment. As to claiming that the tribunal provided, or should have provided, a separate answer to the part of the question concerning the extent of the territory on the one hand and the determination of the boundary line on the other. I remember that a young lawyer in 1986 had tried to convince the chamber of the court constituted in the case Burkina Faso versus Mali of the merit of the distinction, but to no avail. Not without common sense, the chamber considered, and I quote, that the effect of any judicial decision rendered either in a dispute as to attribution of territory or in a delimitation dispute is necessarily to establish a frontier. In support of its accusation of misuse of power, Venezuela relies on a decision of the ICSID ad hoc committee in the Glockner case, handed down in 1985, to assert that tribunals are not called on merely postulating the existence of a principle without demonstrating it. This reasoning is anachronistic and amounts to criticizing the 1899 award of not stating reasons, although, as I pointed out, it didn't have to. Venezuela's reasoning, if we can call it that, reminds me of those nursery rhymes whose last verse refers to the first. The award doesn't state reasons. Venezuela claims that it is invalid because it does not state reasons. It's impossible to prove because it is invalid, because it is devoid of any statements, etc. Mr. President, instead of discussing the legal arguments presented by the parties, the arbitrators, as Venezuela wrote, rushed to a decision and saw fit to resolve the various complex legal issues in the space of less than 6 days before pronouncing its unreasoned award on midday of 3rd of October 1899. Rather than the award itself, the transcripts of the hearings held in 1899 and the written testimonies of the members of the court relating to the conduct of the proceedings and deliberations show that the attention paid by the arbitrators was to the titles claimed by both states. And as Venezuela insists, deliberations amongst the arbitrators occurred after the filing of lengthy memorials and the presentation of oral pleadings of parties in a lengthy legal contest comprising 56 sessions running to 3,200 pages of transcript. During those long days spent listening to both the legal and factual arguments adduced by the parties, in full compliance with the adversarial principle, the arbitrators had ample time to share their impressions on this subject and did so. The communication between the five members of the tribunal related in a letter from Lord Russell to Lord Salisbury on the 7th of October 1899, which is summarized in paragraph 8.44 of our memorial, are a perfect illustration, inter alia, of the existence and serious nature of these deliberations. A lot of other evidence in the case file relating to the conduct of the hearings fully confirms that the tribunal faithfully applied the compromis. The arbitrators questioned parties on both legal and factual aspects of the case on several occasions during the hearings. For example, on the application of the rules agreed in Article 4 of the compromis, on the Dutch and Spanish activities in the disputed zone, on the critical date, on the territorial title, or the 50-year prescription. The case file also shows that Martins was very much eager to ensure the adoption of a unanimous award. This desire, which Venezuela criticized, in fact, didn't have anything reprehensible. On the 21st of October, 1899, Martins wrote in his journal that he considered, and I quote, that he had not only had the right, but a moral duty to carry out such negotiations to ensure full unanimity between the arbitrators and to achieve the greatest objective, a unanimous arbitral award. However, and this is important, he nonetheless did not sacrifice the fundamental principles governing arbitral proceedings after having formed his own opinion on the facts and applicable law. He sought the approval of his colleagues. Martin's journal, the interview of Judge Brewer, one of the American arbitrators appointed by Venezuela, published in the New York Times of the 5th of October 1899, confirm that this was indeed what happened. For want of time, I cannot comment in detail the relevant pages of these two documents, but they're extremely significant. We've included them in the judge's folders. They appear in tab 6.2 and 6.3. With your permission, members of the court, I would like to urge you to read them carefully. These extracts show that each of the arbitrators formed their own legal opinion and that they subsequently subscribed to the solution put forward by the president, somewhat grudgingly, when it came to the two British members of the tribunal, who can qualify as belonging to the minority. Yet they all signed the award without protesting, and the work of the tribunal, moreover, was welcomed during the last days of the hearings by Mr. Harrison, lead counsel of the Venezuelan party, who congratulate the tribunal for having, and I quote, laboriously gone through this long historical inquiry and traced the title of the Netherlands and the title of Spain down to 1814. These very same arguments refute the argument which Venezuela seeks to base on a violation of Article 5 of the Compromis, which provides that arbitrators shall undertake an impartial and careful consideration of the questions submitted to them. By basing themselves on these two letters, Venezuela contends that counsel appointed by Great Britain allegedly communicated unlawfully with the British arbitrators. Here again, Venezuela persists in ignoring two centuries

appointed by Venezuela at the end of the hearing and before the issuance of the award. Today, such secret meetings would admittedly be frowned upon, without necessarily, moreover, leading to an annulment of the award. But of course, we're talking about 1899. I would now like to focus on the last argument put forward by Venezuela to substantiate its accusation of excessive power, according to which the tribunal acted inconsistently with the scope of its powers by deciding matters falling outside of its competence. In other words, it would allegedly have ruled ultra petita. May I say forthwith, we're fully aware of the fact that a tribunal has the duty to answer requests of the parties as they are worded in the compromis, and that's indeed what was done in the award, but also to refrain from ruling on points which are not included in the requests. But in that respect as well, the Martins Tribunal fulfilled the requirements of arbitration law. That holds true whether it's a question of the alleged infringement of Brazil's rights or the regime governing the Amacuru and Barina rivers. President, Venezuela reads into an award an alleged prejudice to Brazil's rights. That is not the case. It suffices to read the single paragraph where reference is made to Brazil to realize that the tribunal does not rule on that country's rights, but on the contrary, takes care to preserve them. The delimitation line provided in the award shall be subject and without prejudice to any questions now existing or which may arise to be determined between the government of Her Britannic Majesty and the Republic of Brazil or between the latter Republic and the United States of Venezuela. The tribunal could not have been any clearer. It did not wish to adjudicate, and it did not adjudicate on Brazil's rights. Secondly, although the tribunal determined the boundary between Brazil and British Guyana, that was not prejudicial to either Brazil or Venezuela's rights. As regards Brazil, it was not a party to the proceedings, and the award, as far as it was concerned, was res inter alios acta. As regards Venezuela's rights, they were fully complied with, and besides, it does not claim otherwise. The few relevant points made in its written submissions in that regard concerned the purported infringement of Brazil's rights and not its own. Therefore, no cause of action. Thirdly, the award of the Italian King Victor Emmanuel II, rendered in 1904, pursuant to the Treaty of the 6th of November 1901 between Great Britain and Venezuela, explicitly, moreover, recognized that the 1899 award cannot be cited against Brazil, which was unaffected by that judgment. Furthermore, subsequently, in the years 1920, the three states entered into a series of treaties specifying the delimitation of their respective boundaries, and in 1932, they definitively fixed the triple junction point of the line determined in the 1899 award in accordance with Venezuela's own request. And Professor Oral will revert to that in a moment. Mr. President, Venezuela also alleges that the tribunal exceeded its jurisdiction by fixing a regime of freedom of navigation on the Amacuru and Barima rivers, both tributaries of the Orinoco. The relevant passage is projected on the screen. It means that in time of peace, both rivers are open to navigation by the merchant ships of all nations in exchange for payment of fees and customs duties. Both rivers, the Amacuru and the Barima, have always played an essential role for transport and

0: trade between peoples on both sides of the border because they were the only means of having access to the sea. According to our opponents, the treaty did not empower the tribunal to rule on the navigation regime governing these two water courses, and it's true that the compromis did not explicitly require the arbitrators to adjust the said regime. But Rule C, laid down in Article 4, impels them to adjust the border regime because in determining the boundary line, if territory of one party be found by the tribunal to have been the date of this treaty in the occupation of the subjects or citizens of the other party, such effect shall be given to such occupation as reason, justice, the principles of international law, and the equities of the case shall, in the opinion of the tribunal, require. Of course, here it's not a question of changing the boundary, but modifying in equity the negative human effects that its determination might entail. Besides, that was specifically the position adopted by Venezuela itself in its written pleadings of the 1st of November 1898 before the arbitral tribunal. This would have warranted a lengthy citation. A small extract is projected on the screen. I don't know whether you can read it, but I have little time. And once again, members of the court, I would like to refer you to the pleadings of Venezuela's counsel. We have provided other extracts to be found in tab 6-4 of your case, of your folders. And that is precisely what we are arguing today. The adjustment contemplated in Article 4, Rule C of the compromis occurs subsequent to the fixing of the boundary, not as a change of its line, but to mitigate any disadvantages which might ensue for the riverside nationals on either state. And as Venezuela's counsel also wrote in 1898, and I quote, it is not stated by the treaty what form of adjustment, if any, is to be adopted by the arbitrators in carrying out the provisions of Rule C. The whole matter is left to their judgment and discretion. End of quote. In its rejoinder, Venezuela backtracks and attempts to downplay this interpretation, which is nonetheless undeniable. It asserts that this provision provided for possible adjustments to the boundary line having regard to specific factors. That is clearly false. As Venezuela, Mr. President, as Venezuela observed in its pleadings of 1898, once this determination made, and there is no question here of changing it, but merely to draw conclusions, the question would then arise how, with the greatest fairness both to the state in whose territory such settlers were found and to the settlers themselves, an adjustment should be made of the relations between the two, and it was accordingly provided in the treaty that the treaty should itself finally adjust. End of quote of the Venezuelan pleadings. This, in fact, does not concern the boundary, but the relations between the two states, and should occur to the benefit of the inhabitants. And that's precisely what was done by the arbitrators by providing for a special navigation regime over the waters of both rivers in the interest of the nationals of the two parties. Furthermore, even if the compromis had not set out a rule, nothing would have prevented the tribunal from undertaking such an adjustment in the interest of the said inhabitants. In paragraph 5104 of its rejoinder, Venezuela finds itself once again trapped in a vicious cycle. The award does not make it clear at all whether the provisions have been complied with, and thus it is impossible to determine whether the tribunal acted in compliance with its mandate, and accordingly the award is null and void for on grounds of excess of power. We're back to the endless nursery rhymes. But we can, in fact, find a solution, members of the court. The award does not state any reasons, because the compromis does not impose that. When it was rendered, there was no unwritten rule requiring it. And in the instant case, the detailed file submitted to the court undeniably makes it possible to ensure the validity of the 1899 award when it was pronounced. It is therefore undeniable that the tribunal remained within the limits of its jurisdiction, resolving as much as possible the controversy which had been submitted to it. And with your permission, would you be so kind as to give the floor to my colleague, Mr. President, Professor Niloufer Oral, who will, in fact, demonstrate that these conclusions are all the more unavoidable in that Venezuela welcomed the award when it was pronounced and, in fact, waited 60 years before dealing with the alleged invalidity. Thank you for your attention. I thank Professor Pelé.
1: Niloufer Oral, Madame, you have the floor.
2: Mr. President, distinguished members of the court, it is a great honor for me to appear on behalf of the Cooperative Republic of Guyana in these proceedings. Today, I will address the six decades of conduct by Venezuela, during which it freely accepted the validity of and meticulously complied with the 1899 arbitration award and the boundary established by the 1905 boundary agreement. Mr. President, my presentation will be in two parts. In part one, starting in 1899, through the early 1960s, a period spanning more than 60 years, I will present the numerous instances of Venezuela's constant and fully given acceptance of and compliance with the award. There were no deviations, not a single one, throughout this period. In part two, I will address the legal effects of this prolonged acceptance and acquiescence to the 1899 award and the 1905 boundary agreement. Mr. President, I will now take us back in time and provide overwhelming evidence that between 1899 and 1962, Venezuela accepted and recognized the legal validity of the arbitration award. Indeed, at times, Venezuela insisted that the award be implemented to the letter, and no matter how minor, refused to accept any alterations to the boundary as determined by the award. Venezuela accepted the award as valid and binding from the moment it was issued on 3rd of October, 1899. Venezuela celebrated the result as a victory, at least in part, because Venezuela had acquired the most valuable part of the disputed territory, the mouth of the Orinoco River, with the territory on both banks. This gave Venezuela control over the largest and most strategically and commercially important river on the north coast of South America. Venezuela's success and the importance of the area were underscored by its counsel, former U.S. President Harrison and his co-counsel, Mr. Malay Prevost, in statements published by the Times on 4 October 1899, the day after the award was issued. I quote, Within the Schomburg line lay the Amakura River and Point Barima, the latter forming the southern entrance to the great mouth of the Orinoco. No portion of the entire territory possessed more strategic value than this, both from a commercial and a military standpoint, and its possession by Great Britain was most jealously guarded. Council continued, highlighting the territory that the British had lost. This in no way expressed the extent of Venezuela's victory. Great Britain had put forth a claim to more than 30,000 square miles of territory west of the Schomburg line, and it was this territory which in 1890 Great Britain was disposed to submit to arbitration. Every foot of this territory had been awarded to Venezuela. Venezuela's agent in the arbitration, Dr. José Rojas, agreed with his counsel's assessment in a telegram to the foreign minister. That telegram is preserved and quoted in a message dated 7 October 1899 from Venezuelan Ambassador José Andrade and states the following. Sentence of tribunal. England gives up Point Barima and the coast until Point Playa. From thence the line goes until Schomburg's line, which it follows until the junction of the Cuyuni and Wenamo. This gives us 5,000 square miles east of the Schomburg line. Arbiters and counsel for Venezuela were brilliant. The reference to Point Barima and the coastline west of Point Playa shows the great importance that both parties attached to this territory. This was equally voiced by Ambassador José Andrade's letter of 7 October 1899, who, in glowing words, said, "Greatly indeed did justice shine forth when in the determination of the frontier we were given exclusive dominion over the Orinoco, which was the principal aim we sought to achieve through arbitration." A press article from Nouvelle de l'Etranger quoted similar satisfaction with the award from the president of Venezuela, Mr. Ignacio Andrade, dated 11 October 1899, saying, "The award was a source of satisfaction for the country as international justice had returned a part of its territory that had been usurped and vindicated its right." While Venezuela's reaction to the 1899 award included some disappointment at not receiving a greater share of the disputed territory, this does not equate to challenging the award as being invalid or void. Venezuela never challenged the legality or the validity of the 1899 arbitral award for the next 62 years. Venezuela's failure to challenge the legality of the award for 62 years is especially prejudicial to its current claim that the award is invalid. Each and every one of the challenges to the award Venezuela now makes in these proceedings were available to it since October 1899. Yet, during the next six decades, Venezuela did not make any of these claims. Let's take them one at a time, as they appear in Venezuela's rejoinder. The first reason invoked for the award's alleged invalidity is, quote, that it was rendered on the basis of an invalid treaty. Mr. Reichler showed you this morning that Venezuela's arguments against the validity of the 1897 Treaty of Washington are entirely unsustainable. Venezuela could not help but be aware of each of these alleged deficiencies in the treaty at the time it was being negotiated, agreed, and ratified. Yet, neither in 1897 nor in 1899 did Venezuela give voice to any of these allegations, nor did it do so for another 60 plus years. Second, Venezuela argues that the award is invalid, quote, because the tribunal failed to state the reasons on which it was based. Professor Pillay has amply demonstrated that this is not a valid basis for challenging an arbitral award issued in 1899. This point is also raised in a very telling report dated 4th of May, 1900, exactly 126 years ago from today, prepared by Dr. Rafael Cejas. Dr. Cejas, an international lawyer and former foreign minister, who was also a member of the committee tasked with examining the wording of the 1897 treaty, which conferred jurisdiction on the court, in fact expressly advised Venezuela that there were no grounds for challenging the award, including the absence of reasons. Plainly and clearly, Venezuela knew in 1899, at the moment of issue, that the award did not include a statement of reasons. Yet Venezuela chose not to complain about this or challenge the award on that basis for over 60 years. Third, Venezuela argues that the arbitral tribunal manifestly exceeded its power, in particular by failing to respond to all the questions put to it, failing to apply the applicable law, deciding matters outside the scope of its competence, failing to act impartially, and failing to issue a decision based on law. Here again, Professor Pillay addressed these issues. Importantly, for present purposes, all these alleged shortcomings of the award would have been obvious to Venezuela upon its first reading. And the facts show that for the next six decades, none was invoked as a basis for challenging the award. Venezuela argues in these proceedings that it only first acquired evidence of the purported legal defects in the 1899 award after 1949 publication of the Malet-Prevot Memorandum. This is plainly untrue. It is entirely contradicted by the evidence. Every one of the challenges Venezuela now makes to the validity of the award is based on facts that were known to Venezuela at the time the award was issued in October 1899 or very shortly thereafter. One example, among many that could be offered, on 22 October 1900, Venezuela's Minister of Foreign Affairs wrote to Venezuela's Commissioner on the Joint Boundary Commission that the 1899 award was, quote, more the result of a compromise than of an essentially judicial examination, end quote, and that the boundary established by the award was, quote, a line de facto determined without any support or reason. That was more than 61 years before Venezuela first challenged the award on these grounds. Mr. President, Venezuela did more than to fail to protest or challenge the validity of the 1899 award. In fact, it positively endorsed the award and insisted on strict compliance with it. As much as Venezuela would like to discount the relevance of its conduct during the five-year demarcation period between 1900 and 1905 as merely a technical exercise, the 1905 agreement is a legally binding treaty that represents years of collaborative hard work between the representatives of British Guiana and Venezuela, which Venezuela willingly and freely signed. As detailed in Guyana's pleading, soon after the delivery of the 1899 award, Venezuela and Great Britain established a joint boundary commission. Now today, more than one century later, Venezuela would have us believe that it was coerced into participating in the boundary demarcation by Great Britain. The evidence offered is that Great Britain refused Venezuela's request to delay the start of the work, responding that it, Great Britain, would start demarcation without Venezuela. Venezuela's current argument in its rejoinder that it was, quote, forced to endure against its will the line described in the 1899 award, end quote, simply does not hold up against the facts. Indeed, it was Venezuela that first insisted in a letter from its foreign minister, Mr. Andueza Palacio, to the British Foreign Office, dated 29 March 1900, less than 6 months after the arbitral award was issued, that the demarcation of the boundary was, quote, a matter of such importance, and that, quote, it is mutually beneficial to proceed in all that concerns the sentence of October 1899 by concerted and simultaneous action, end quote. How can Venezuela now argue with any credibility that it was forced to engage in the boundary demarcation against its will? Between 1900 and 1905, the Joint Venezuela-British Boundary Commission engaged in the demarcation of the 825-kilometer boundary. During this time, there was not a single utterance from Venezuela expressing any objection, reservation, or concern about the boundary being demarcated. To the contrary, the Venezuelan members of the Joint Boundary Commission, who reported directly to the Venezuelan Ministry of Foreign Affairs, worked with great commitment and meticulous care to comply with the 1899 award. When the work of the Joint Boundary Commission ended, Dr. Tirado, the Venezuelan chief commissioner, reported to the foreign ministry, "I am personally very proud of being able to present a plan of the outcome of our work, which, considering the very unfavorable conditions under which our various journeys were made, is wonderfully accurate." On 10 January 1905, a formal and official international agreement was concluded on the location of the entire land boundary between British Guyana and Venezuela. Dr. Tirado, who signed the 1905 agreement, described the demarcation as an honorable task. Quote, "The honorable task is ended, and the delimitation between our republic and the colony of British Guyana an accomplished fact." The evidence shows that Venezuela fully and willingly participated in the five-year-long demarcation process and freely and consensually signed the final 1905 boundary agreement. There is no evidence to the contrary. Indeed, just months after the signing of the boundary agreement, Venezuela's foreign minister, in his annual address to Congress on 23 May 1905, voiced his satisfaction that the territorial dispute with Great Britain had finally been resolved. Quote, "It gives me particular satisfaction to inform you that the commission charged with representing Venezuela in the boundary delimitation with British Guyana, pursuant to the arbitral award rendered in Paris on October 3, 1899, has successfully completed its mandate. This effectively resolves the significant territorial dispute that Venezuela maintained with Great Britain for approximately three quarters of a century." There is simply no evidence that the foreign minister felt coerced to make this very positive statement that the dispute with Great Britain had been resolved. Venezuela then went on to further affirm its acceptance of the boundary by duly recording the 1905 agreement in the official record of the Ministry of Foreign Affairs of Venezuela with no reservations. On the other hand, there is abundant evidence, Mr. President, that in the course of demarcating the boundary, Venezuela was very strict in ensuring that the boundary followed the 1899 award. It refused to accept any modifications to the boundary as described in the award, even in cases when Venezuela's own chief boundary commissioner, Dr. Tirado, advised it would be to Venezuela's advantage. For example, in October 1905, Venezuela rejected a British proposal for the replacement of the circuitous portion of the boundary line conforming to the watershed between the Orinoco and the Essequibo rivers, as provided for by the award, with the Strader Vanama River. Although the proposal was supported by Dr. Tirado, the government of Venezuela rejected the proposed deviation from the award. The fact that Venezuela felt free to reject Britain's request further counters its claim of so-called structural coercion. An incident that took place in 1911 further evidences Venezuela's insistence that the boundary strictly follow the 1899 award. When a boundary marker near the Atlantic coast was swept away by the sea, Venezuela insisted that the new marker, quote, must be placed at the precise site in which the boundary line between the two countries out the new coast, which was fixed in the year 1900, in accordance with the award signed at Paris the 3rd of October, 1899, by the Mixed Commission Anglo-Venezuela. As the court can now see on its screens, that same year, 1911, Venezuela published a physical and political map of its territory. As shown in the enlarged map, the map follows the boundary established by the 1899 award and is drawn by the 1905 agreement. Also, the legend clarifies that this map was commissioned and signed by the then president of Venezuela, General Juan Vicente Gomez, on the occasion of the centennial of Venezuela's independence. This is but one of many official Venezuelan maps issued over decades that consistently gave effect to the 1899 award, a record we will examine with you today. For decades on, Venezuela continued to respect the line fixed by the 1899 award and implemented by the 1905 agreement. For instance, on 22 February 1922, the Venezuelan Ministry of Home Affairs entered into an agreement with the Caroni Religious Mission, which established a territory where the mission would be responsible for, quote, the civilization and evangelization, end quote, of tribes. The limits of the mission's territory were established in accordance with the boundary as decided by the 1899 award and enshrined in the 1905 boundary agreement. Venezuela continued to freely affirm that boundary. In 1926, Brazil and the United Kingdom agreed that their boundary lay, quote, where Venezuelan territory commences on the said Roraima Mountains, end quote, as established by the 1899 award and the 1905 boundary agreement. There was no protest from Venezuela to this agreement between Brazil and Great Britain. As shown by subsequent events, it was quite the contrary. First, only 2 years later, in 1928, President of Venezuela, Juan Vicente Gomez, recommissioned the production of an official physical and political map of the country. As shown in the enlarged image on your screen, that map implemented again the line of the 1899 award and the 1905 boundary agreement. Second, and most importantly, the following year, 1929, Venezuela implemented that same boundary in its frontier delimitation with Brazil, as shown by the text of that agreement projected on your screens. The frontier between the two countries should be clearly defined from the island of São José to a point on Mount Roraima where the frontiers of Brazil, Venezuela, and British Guiana meet. This was explicit recognition of the fact that the frontier between Venezuela and British Guiana had already been determined. Another compelling example is while fixing the tri-junction point. It became apparent that the boundary marker installed by the Venezuelan-British Guiana Boundary Commission in 1904 had been placed on the edges of Mount Roraima, not as on its summit, as mandated by the 1899 award. The British suggestion to maintain this 1904 marker was rejected by Venezuelan Foreign Minister Pedro Iturriaga Jaquin. In his reply on 31 October 1931, he demanded the reestablishment of the marker as mandated by the 1899 award. In his message, he described that boundary as a frontier de droit, and he explained that, quote, the Venezuelan government regret that for constitutional reasons they are unable to depart from the letter of the award, end quote. The British ultimately acceded to the Venezuelan position. Thus, that same year of 1931, the marker on your screen of the tri-junction point between Brazil, Venezuela, and British Guiana was established exactly where this point was placed by the 1899 award. The following year, on the 3rd of November, 1932, the Venezuelan foreign minister provided yet another statement, now expressing satisfaction with the placement. I quote, the government of the Republic has noted with satisfaction that His Majesty's government has decided to accept the Venezuelan proposal that the boundary in question should be a straight line drawn from the source of the Winamo River to the point of trijunction on Mount Roraima of the frontiers of Venezuela, British. 5 years later, in 1937, the official map of Venezuela was once again updated. As shown on your screens, that update continued to depict the border with neighboring British Guiana in accordance with the 1899 award and the 1905 boundary agreement. The following year, in November 1939, the Venezuelan Ministry of Promotion published a map of the Venezuelan state of Bolivar, which borders Guyana. This map also implements the frontier of the 1899 award and the 1905 boundary agreement. Moving on, as you can see on your screens, in 1940, Venezuela's Ministry of Public Works and its National Cartography Directorate prepared the Atlas of Venezuela, which likewise reflected the boundary as determined by the 1899 arbitral award and implemented through the 1905 boundary agreement. In the post-World War II period, as Great Britain began to prepare British Guiana for independence, there was no suggestion from Venezuela that the 1899 award or the 1905 boundary agreement were legally invalid or null and void. To the contrary, Venezuela continued to accept and recognize the binding authority of the award and the agreement. Indeed, in 1945, Venezuela adhered to the map presented by the United Nations upon its creation. The map clearly follows the border of the 1899 award and the 1905 boundary agreement, as shown on your screens. 2 years later, in 1947, Venezuela produced two different official maps, again implementing the same frontier. First, the physical and political map shown on your screens. Second, the index map of Venezuela's landing sites, now on your screens. Shortly thereafter, and of great relevance, in 1948, Venezuela's Congress promulgated the Organic Law of the Federal Territories. Article 5 provided that the Delta Amacura Federal Territory of Venezuela, quote, is formed by the region found within the following boundaries: the Gulf of Paria and the Atlantic Ocean to the north, the Atlantic Ocean and British Guiana to the east, as defined by the border treaty between Venezuela and Great Britain. In the following year, 1949, the Le Prevost Memo was published by the American Journal of International Law, Professor Sands will address that memo in some detail. The point I want to make is that nothing in that memo altered the Venezuelan government's consistent position on the legality of the 1899 arbitral award or the 1905 boundary agreement. Indeed, Venezuela continued throughout the following decade to regard them as legally valid and binding. This is clearly reflected in the official map that published during this period. I will take you through them. First, in 1950, right after the publication of the Millay-Prevost Memorandum article, it published not one, not two, not three, but four different official maps, all incorporating the 1899 award to the letter. The first one on your screens is yet another official physical and political map of Venezuela. The second, now on your screens, is a geological map published by Venezuela's Ministry of Promotion. The third map depicts the eastern natural resources of Venezuela and was published by its Ministry of Mining and Hydrocarbons. The fourth and final one is a mining and geological map of the Venezuelan state of Bolivar, published again by its Ministry of Mining and Hydrocarbons. Again, all these maps faithfully implemented the 1899 award. Venezuela continued to implement this award throughout the 1950s. In 1955, Venezuela published an updated version of its physical and political map, the one commissioned in 1911, and updated in 1928, 1937, and in 1950. As in its previous four iterations, this map implemented again the frontier of the 1899 award. The following year, in 1956, the Ministry of Public Works published a map of the Republic of Venezuela, again depicting the boundary of the 1899 award. 4 years later, the same ministry maintained that same boundary in another map of the Republic of Venezuela published in 1960. Mr. President, members of the court, as you are all well aware, 2 years later, in 1962, Venezuela voiced for the first time its legal challenge to the validity of the arbitral award. Yet, that same year of 1962, Venezuela published another map of the Republic of Venezuela, which respects the 1899 award. Mr. President, we have shown to the court through a period of decades multiple official statements of Venezuela recognizing and expressing satisfaction with the 1899 award, as well as clear and consistent conduct demarcating and defending the boundary drawn in accordance with the award. We have presented to you at least 16 official Venezuelan maps spanning the period from 1911 to 1962, all showing the boundary between Venezuela and British Guyana exactly following the line described in the 1899 arbitral award and is demarcated in the 1905 boundary agreement. We have looked for official maps showing a different boundary. We have found none, not a single one. Certainly there are none in Venezuela's pleadings in this case. If they have found one since the filing of their rejoinder late August, and if it is admissible in evidence as a readily available publication, we look forward to seeing it on Wednesday. In Guyana's view, the consistent depiction of the international boundary on Venezuela's official maps is conforming strictly to the 1899 arbitral award and the 1905 boundary agreement over a period of at least 61 years should be given considerable weight by the court. In its jurisprudence, the court has paid particular regard to such maps. In the case concerning the Temple of Priya Vihear, Cambodia versus Thailand, the dispute centered on a particular map which depicted a boundary line produced by a mixed boundary commission established between France and Siam in 1904, which placed the Temple of Priya Vihear in Cambodian territory. Thailand's failure to challenge the validity of the map until 1958, some 54 years later, despite opportunities to do so, was a determining factor for the court. The court found it significant that Siamese and Thai officials continued to produce the map showing the Temple of Priya Vihear on Cambodian territory all during this time, without placing any reservations or notations on these maps challenging the boundary. The same could be said for Venezuela between 1911 and 1962, which could have included a reservation or notation on its official maps, but never did so. Based on the consistent conduct of Siamese and Thai officials for more than five decades, in the Temple of Priya Vihear case, the court explained as follows. Looked at as a whole, Thailand's subsequent conduct confirms and bears out her original acceptance, and that Thailand's acts on the ground do not suffice to negative this. Both parties, by their conduct, recognized the line and thereby, in effect, agreed to regard it as being the frontier line. I come now to part two of my presentation on the legal consequences of Venezuela's consistent, open, clear, and freely given recognition and acceptance of the validity of the 1899 arbitral award and the 1905 boundary agreement for more than 60 years between 1899 and 1962. The consistent conduct of a state, including by its highest officials, over a period of years can produce legal consequences. One of the leading cases is the arbitral award made by the King of Spain on 23 December 1906. That case is factually and legally similar to the current case and thus of particular relevance here. As in the present case, in 1906, Honduras and Nicaragua had by treaty submitted a disputed part of their boundary to arbitration. The outcome of the 1906 arbitration award favored Honduras. However, it was not until 1912 when, for the first time, Nicaragua challenged the validity of the award. And it was only after decades of failed negotiations the case reached the court in 1960 through agreement by the parties. Briefly, Nicaragua challenged the validity of that arbitral award for reasons similar to those invoked by Venezuela. In particular, Nicaragua claimed that the arbitrator exceeded his jurisdiction, that he committed essential error, and that he provided inadequate reasons to support his conclusions. Honduras defended the arbitral award based on the conduct of Nicaragua, which until 1912 had accepted the award as valid. Nicaragua responded, much like Venezuela, claiming that it was unable to challenge the award early because it had been unaware of the award's defects at the time it was issued and for 6 years thereafter. This argument failed. This court ruled that Nicaragua, by express declaration and by conduct, recognized the award as valid, and it is no longer open to Nicaragua to challenge the validity of the award. Nicaragua's failure to raise any question with regard to the validity of the award for several years after the full terms of the award had become known to it further confirms the conclusion at which the court has arrived. While no case will be identical on all points, the King of Spain case is nearly identical in the relevant aspects, with one notable difference. In the King of Spain case, the time between the arbitral award and Nicaragua's challenge to its validity was just 6 years, whereas in our case, the time gap is more than 60 years. 10 times longer. Venezuela's failure to challenge the 1899 award thus produces legal consequences. By 1962, it was too late for Venezuela to make a viable legal challenge on grounds known to it for more than six decades. In its more candid moments, Venezuela itself recognized the weakness of its argument. The same foreign minister who asserted the first formal challenge to the 1899 award, in February 1962, Dr. Falcón Briceño wrote that existing jurisprudence would, quote, oppose a situation of this kind, end quote, namely a challenge to an award whose validity had already been long accepted. He therefore suggested proceeding ex aequo bono. In other words, Venezuela itself recognized that under applicable international law, its claim could not succeed. In these proceedings, Venezuela has conjured up a new argument to avoid the legal reality that for over 60 years it has accepted, applied, and acquiesced in the 1899 award. Venezuela now contends that the 1966 Geneva Agreement gave it a new right to challenge the 1899 award it had clearly supported during those six decades. This is not a persuasive argument. By the 1966 agreement, Great Britain and Guyana only recognized that Venezuela claimed, since 1962, that the 1899 award was a nullity. It did no more than that. It certainly did not address the substance of Venezuela's claim, or the grounds on which Great Britain and Guyana could oppose it, or Venezuela's right to raise it 60 years later. It is now for the court to determine whether Venezuela is precluded from challenging the validity of the award on the same basis it could have asserted in 1899 or at any time shortly thereafter or 60 years later. The Geneva Agreement did not revive a right that had long been lost. It did not create a new right. Mr. President, it is Guyana's submission that both the 1899 award and the 1905 agreement are fully valid and that no grounds exist for challenging the legal validity of either. However, we should underscore that the 1899 award and the 1905 boundary agreement are two legally distinct juridical acts, and any possible defect affecting the validity of one of them has no bearing on the validity of the other. As stated by the arbitral tribunal in the Laguna del Desierto case between Argentina and Chile, a decision on a frontier dispute and its demarcation are two distinct acts, each of which has its own legal force. Venezuela has not disputed and could not dispute the validity of the 1905 agreement, which has stood as a valid treaty for more than 115 years. In any event, by 1962, and pursuant to the principle reflected in Article 45 of the Vienna Convention on the Law of Treaties, Venezuela had lost the right to invoke any grounds for invalidating the 1905 agreement because of its prolonged acceptance not only of the award, but also and particularly of the 1905 agreement itself. Moreover, as a boundary agreement, the agreed boundary has a life independent of the treaty. As the court explained in its 2007 ruling on preliminary objections in the territorial and maritime dispute Nicaragua versus Colombia, a principle of international law that a territorial regime established by treaty achieves a permanence which the treaty itself does not necessarily enjoy, and the continued existence of that regime is not dependent upon the continuing life of the treaty under which the regime is agreed. Venezuela's failure to challenge the boundary agreement and the boundary it established for 57 years between 1905 and 1962 constitutes its acquiescence and results in its forfeiture under Article 45B of the Vienna Convention on the Law of Treaties of any right to challenge their validity. Venezuela cannot avoid these consequences by arguing that it is not a party to the convention. In Somalia versus Kenya, the court held quite that under customary law reflected in Article 45 of the Vienna Convention, a state may not invoke a ground for invalidating a treaty if, after having become aware of the facts, it must, by reason of its conduct, be considered as having acquiesced in the validity of that treaty. Mr. President, in conclusion, the evidence is resoundingly clear that from the very instant when the 1899 award was delivered some 127 years ago until 1962, Venezuela constantly accepted, recognized, complied with, and insisted on strictly following the award. It was well aware of any possible grounds for challenging the award. As much as Venezuela now denies this, its officials repeatedly expressed their satisfaction and depicted the outcome as a victory, having gained the most valuable part of the disputed territory, the mouth of the Orinoco River. Mr. President, members of the court, this is the end of my presentation. I thank you for your courtesy, and I ask that you invite Guyana's next speaker, Professor Philippe Sands, KC, to the podium, but perhaps after a coffee break.
1: I thank Professor Oral. Before I give the floor to the next speaker, the court will indeed observe a break of 50 minutes. The hearing is suspended.

one nation and one destiny. Remember the sweet old time days? The memories, the vibes, the moments that shaped who we are today? Now's your chance to relive them

0: journey. What does Guyana mean to you? Send in your voice notes to 600-1966 and be part of something unforgettable. Let's celebrate Guyana, our home, our pride, our future on NCN.
1: Join me, Ganesh Singh, on the National Communications Network for Disability and Youth. A program where we promote the rights of persons with disabilities, highlight their achievements and abilities, and discuss the issues that affect their independence and productivity. Our mission is to contribute positively to the transformation of the disability landscape in Guyana. Remember, disability rights are human rights.

0: Trotting the long staircase of the Guyana Post Office is a thing of the past, as is we're proud to say that after almost two decades, a new elevator would have been installed here at the Guyana Post Office, helping persons such as disabled or elderly persons to transact business in a much more easier and efficient way.
1: Persons who have been using the facilities here at the General Register Office or at the Post Office as a whole will realize over the last few days that we now have again running the facilities of the elevator. It was a matter of contention and difficulty, especially for elderly people and people who were disabled accessing our services. They were having difficulties getting to our office because the General Register Office is on the third floor of the GPO building. And we have been making efforts through requests, through budgetary allocations and so on, to have this elevator up and running. So through collaboration between ourselves, that is the General Register Office, which comes under the Ministry of Home Affairs, the Guyana Post Office, which is under the Office of the Prime Minister, and the GRA, which is also under the Ministry of Finance. So we had three government agencies, and you have some private offices also using this building. So it was kind of a little difficult to negotiate who is responsible for installing or repairing the elevator. However, the elevator was down for nearly 18 years, as I am told, or just about that, between 15 and 18 years, long before I was here. And persons who frequent the building will know how long it was down. Some people even forgot that it was working, that it was ever working. But through an allocation by the Ministry of Finance, we've been able to have a new elevator installed. And I need to say that because some people are still expressing some optimism about using the elevator. It's a new elevator. The entire shaft and everything was removed, the old one. And it's a new state-of-the-art elevator. It's like what you will find at any one of the modern hotels or buildings that are going up. So everything was removed and a new elevator purchased. And

install. We are using that now. We started a couple of days ago, and I'm saying this especially for the elderly and those persons who might be differently abled and might have had difficulties using our building or accessing our facilities, that you can come to the GPO building, the GRO's office on the third floor, and it's easier to be able to manage your business, so you no longer have to wait on somebody to do that business for you.

In 2023, Recover Guyana launched Shout with a bold vision to empower young people to not only speak about environmental change, but to lead it. That year, Vasana Prasad of Queen's College emerged as Guyana's first top youth environmental speaker. Queen's College itself received a grant to bring the winning project to life, setting the tone for what Shout would become. Vasana's water purification and sustainability project went on to remove over 30,000 plastic bottles from landfills. That groundbreaking project has now become a model replicated across schools nationwide through our newest project, Flow.

0: A defining feature of Shout for Change is the deliberate integration of STEM, science, technology, engineering, and mathematics, into the competition. We're no longer asking students to simply speak about environmental issues. We're empowering them to design solutions. Through this approach, participants apply mathematics to budgeting and feasibility, use science to validate ideas, leverage technology to research and presentations, and strengthen their analytical and problem-solving skills.
1: But Shout 4.0, as we advocate and search for the next National Youth Environmental Speaker, I'm even more happy that it is rooted in STEM. The Ministry of Education, and of course, by extension, the Government of Guyana, has done quite a lot of advocating for the inclusion of STEM and how we can roll that out across the country. But more importantly, how our young people can also take advantage and use those skill sets that they would learn through STEM to actually cause a rippling effect of development or continued development in our country. This version of life that we have, it requires a massive amount of energy that is not coming from us. Everything that we are accustomed to today, that we enjoy today, it requires the unlocking of energy that didn't originate from us. That version of life that we have today has a cost. The cost is carbon. That is the cost, carbon. And that carbon, which is the same carbon that's inside our bones and in our body, and originally when we are unlocking that energy, it's unlocking the energy in gas, it's unlocking under the ground, it's unlocking the energy in oil, it's unlocking the energy coming from the sun. It produces something that has a cost to the environment.

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Remember the sweet old time days? 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Now's your chance to relive them.

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1: Fourth Sunday at 3 p.m. right here on NCN for Youth in Action, a dynamic program dedicated to youth and everything that impacts their world. Don't miss out on the excitement as we explore the lives, challenges, and achievements of young people across the country. Youth in Action, the story of how our youth rise, strive, and thrive.

0: The sitting is resumed. I now invite Professor Felix Sands to address the court. You have the floor, sir.
1: Mr. President, members of the court, it is truly an honour for me to appear in this case on behalf of Guyana, a case that is of such importance for this country. I'm going to address the document that has come to be known as the Malet-Prévost Memorandum. The story of this document is so fantastical that it could rather feature in a novel by Gabriela Garcia Marquez, an opera by Verdi. And the document is, of course, to a very great extent, the basis for Venezuela's contention of the nullity of the 1899 award, first evoked only in 1962. Yet the memorandum's origin and its purpose are shrouded in uncertainty and mystery. Indeed, even its very existence is open to question. Two things are clear. First, the memorandum is not an accurate or reliable account of events relating to the 1899 arbitration. And second, it provides no support whatsoever for Venezuela's claim that the 1899 award is a nullity. As I will show, far from being a true and authoritative account, the memorandum is simply a mishmash of unreliable anecdotes, a farrago of entirely groundless speculation and outlandish allegations about a so-called illicit Anglo-Russian deal, one that is said to have been secretly conceived and then consummated during the arbitration. The memorandum purports to describe events that occurred in 1899 during the conduct of the proceedings. Yet it was apparently written almost half a century later, and it took even longer to see the light of day and be made vaguely public. It was said to have been created in the mid-1940s by a partisan author, a lawyer, who purported to recount events and conversations which had allegedly taken place more than four decades earlier, and who, for reasons known only to himself, insisted that the memorandum and its contents must remain secret until after his death. It is a most curious document, replete with demonstrable inaccuracies and devoid of any credible or corroborated new information about the arbitration. In short, it is about as far from an independent and reliable account of events as it is possible to get. Before addressing its content, let me say something about its origins. The story begins, or maybe it's more accurate to say ends, in July 1949, when an article appeared in the American Journal of International Law by an American lawyer named Otto Schoenrich, who happened to be a retired partner of the Curtis Mallet Prevost law firm. Mr. Schoenrich's article purported to recite the contents of a document supposedly produced 5 years earlier in 1944 by one Mr. Severo Mallet Prevost. Some 45 years earlier, Mr. Mallet Prevost had been a member of Venezuela's legal team at the 1899 arbitration in Paris. Prior to that arbitration, he'd spent several years as the secretary to the US President Grover Cleveland's commission on the boundary between Venezuela and British Guyana. As a young lawyer, Mr. Mallet Prevost had spent years studying, developing, and advocating Venezuela's territorial claims in respect of the Essequibo River. In later life, Mr. Mallet Prevost became a partner in the same American law firm as Mr. Schoenrich. And according to Mr. Schoenrich's article, in February 1944, Mr. Mallet Prevost produced a memorandum which purported to recount certain experiences and impressions of the 1899 award. Now, that document was allegedly, and I quote, found among his papers following his death in December 1948. And it was supposedly accompanied by an instruction that it not be made public while Mr. Mallet-Prévost was still alive. After his death, Mr. Schoenrich, by unexplained means, somehow obtained the memorandum from Mr. Mallet-Prévost's archives and then submitted an article to the American Journal of International Law, which purported to posthumously publish the text of the memorandum. It's a sort of Groundhog Day here. Last year I appeared before you in a case concerning a treaty that no one could find or had seen. This year it is a document that no one could find or had seen. One of the many curious features of the supposed memorandum is that the only evidence that exists about it is in the article written by Mr. Mallet-Prévost's former colleague in 1949. The original memorandum has never been located or produced or seen by any other human being. Indeed, apart from Mr. Schoenrich, no one has seen this memorandum. It has disappeared without a trace, assuming it ever existed at all. There is no evidence before this court to show that the supposed document might have been anything other than a figment of Mr. Schoenrich's fertile imagination. Nor is there any explanation whatsoever as to why Venezuela waited 13 years before the outing of the supposed memorandum in 1949, before it did anything at all. As Professor Oral has said, throughout those 13 years, between 1949 and 1962, Venezuela continued faithfully to accept, respect, and apply the award and the 1905 agreement that drew the boundary. It did not act on the memorandum. Nothing. Notwithstanding this behavior, Venezuela now places great weight on a supposed memorandum that no living person has ever seen, that is said to have been written 82 years ago, and which claims to describe alleged events that occurred 127 years ago. Nevertheless, and we would say improbably, Venezuela asserts in its rejoinder, without any caveat, that the memorandum is, and I quote, the first eyewitness testimony of the unlawful process leading to the 1899 award, end of quote. And it asserts that it was only because of the publication of the memorandum that what it calls the inner history of the 1899 award came to light. Those are its words. The memorandum, in Venezuela's words, reveals what until then was only assumed, that the 1899 award had nothing to do with an award based on the application of international law. According to Venezuela's counter-memorial, the Mallet-Prévost Memorandum of July 1949, in disclosing a fait nouveau, changed everything. In other words, they seem to be saying, but for this memorandum, we would not be here, gathered today. Since Venezuela places so much reliance on the memorandum, my speech will proceed on the assumption, but it is only that, that the memorandum somehow existed and its contents were as described in the 1949 article. But since the original has never been located or produced, that is only an assumption. It is not an admission. In the 77 years since the publication of the 1949 article, the existence and authenticity of the supposed memorandum has never been corroborated, and it is highly doubtful that it ever will be. But let us assume, hypothetically, that the memorandum did exist. What do we know about its origins and purpose? The answer is very little. The text of the so-called memorandum itself says nothing whatsoever about why or in what circumstances it was created. In the 1949 article, Mr. Schoenrich claims that following a conversation about the 1899 arbitration with Mr. Mallet-Prévost in early 1944, Mr. Schoenrich had urged Mr. Mallet-Prévost to produce a written account of the matters they had discussed, and that his colleague had subsequently done this. Note, there's no indication of any verbatim record, any contemporaneous notes, or anything like that. Beyond Mr. Schoenrich's brief words, however, there is no evidence whatsoever about why Mr. Mallet-Prévost suddenly decided in February 1944, at the age of 84, and just 4 years before his death, to supposedly put pen to paper. Nor does the memorandum offer any insight as to why Mr. Mallet-Prévost was apparently unwilling for the matters described in the memorandum to be made public during the remaining 4 years of his life. His reluctance to publicly stand by the claims in the memorandum is striking, it is unexplained, and inferences can be drawn. One thing we do know, however, amazing coincidence, is that just 1 month before he purportedly wrote the memorandum, in February 1944, Venezuela had conferred its highest national award on him, the Order of the Liberator. That decoration, personally presented to Mr. Mallet-Prévost by Venezuela's president in January 1944, was bestowed in recognition of his services as a long-standing friend and advisor to Venezuela. In the words of Venezuela's ambassador to the United States, the honor recognized the high estimation in which the Venezuelan people hold and will always hold Mr. Mallet-Prévost, to whom Venezuela owes a long-standing debt. According to Mr. Schoenrich's 1949 article, the decoration was specifically conferred on the gentleman in recognition of his services in connection with the boundary dispute. In the absence of any explanation from Mr. Mallet-Prévost about what prompted him in February 1944 to produce the memorandum, it's difficult to escape the reasonable inference that it might somehow have been connected to his receipt of that prestigious Venezuelan accolade just a few weeks earlier. What is certain is that Mr. Mallet-Prévost was, throughout his life, a loyal servant of Venezuela, whose commitment to Venezuela's territorial claims was celebrated and recognized with Venezuela's highest civilian honor. As a senior official in the British government noted shortly after Venezuela first raised its contention of nullity in the early 1960s, the Mallet-Prévost memorandum represents an aged lawyer's flight of fancy, produced while he was suffering from the immediate aftereffect of the receipt of a high Venezuelan decoration. This is a colourful description, but we would say it is apt. As a dedicated servant of and advocate for Venezuela, Mr. Mallet-Prévost was no doubt disappointed that Venezuela had not been awarded even more territory by the 1899 award. Indeed, in a December 1899 letter from Mr. Olney to US President Grover Cleveland, the writer described Mr. Mallet-Prévost as being consumed by, and I quote, intense wrath and bitterness of soul at the course and decision of the arbitral tribunal, end of quote. There's no indication that Mr. Mallet-Prévost's wrath and bitterness about the award subsequently diminished. But on any view, it cannot seriously be disputed that the supposed memorandum was not written by a man who can be said to have been independent of Venezuela or impartial, if indeed it was ever written at all. On the contrary, he was an impassioned, devoted, lifelong friend, servant, and advocate for Venezuela. Whatever its true provenance, one thing about the supposed Mallet-Prévost memorandum is crystal clear. On its own terms, it is not and cannot be treated as an accurate and reliable account of events. Indeed, the memorandum contains numerous factual inaccuracies. I'll just limit myself to one glaring example. The supposed memorandum describes how Mr. Mallet-Prévost attended a dinner in London in January 1899, during which he spoke with Lord Russell about international arbitration. According to the memorandum, Lord Russell told Mr. Mallet Prevost, and I quote, that international arbitration should take into account into consideration questions of international policy, end of quote, rather than being determined exclusively on legal grounds. The memorandum goes on to state, and you'll be able to now see it on the screen, from that moment I knew that we could not count upon Lord Russell to decide the boundary question on the basis of strict rights. Now, there's a little problem with the timing of this memorandum. At the date of the alleged dinner and the conversation between Mr. Mallet Prevost and Lord Russell in January 1899, Lord Russell had no connection with the arbitration concerning the boundary between Venezuela and British Guyana. The two British arbitrators appointed to the arbitral tribunal under the Treaty of Washington were Lords Herschel and Lord Justice Collins. If Lord Russell had been an arbitrator, perhaps, but not even necessarily, there may have been some interest in some words he may have said. But he wasn't an arbitrator. He wasn't a participant in the arbitration at that time. It was only after Lord Herschel's unexpected and untimely death following an accident in March 1899, 2 months after the supposed dinner conversation recounted in the memorandum, that Lord Russell was appointed to the tribunal in place of the late Lord Herschel. At the date of Mallet Prevost's conversation with Lord Russell in January 1899, Lord Russell had no role in the arbitration, and no one, including Mr. Mallet Prevost, could have had any reason to imagine that he might become involved. It follows that the claim in the memorandum that from that moment Mr. Mallet Prevost knew Venezuela could not rely upon Lord Russell to determine the boundary question based on strict rights is a claim which cannot be true. Shortly after the publication in 1949 of Mr. Schoenrich's article, a British researcher and official, Clifton Child, undertook a detailed analysis of the claims contained in the memorandum. Child's critique was published in the American Journal in 1950. It is blunt and it is scathing on the accuracy of the memorandum's supposed claims. As Child notes, it was sheer nonsense for Mallet Prevost to suggest that from the moment when he dined with the Lord Chief Justice in January 1899, he knew that he could not count upon the latter to be fair. Child's 1950 article identified this as but one of several major errors in the memorandum. Child identified various misstatements of fact in Mr. Mallet Prevost's narrative, which also show how badly his memory must have served him. Pause, he was 84 years old at the time he supposedly wrote the memorandum. These included, for instance, inaccuracies regarding the timing and duration of the tribunal's hearings and its recesses. Through a careful examination of the facts, Mr. Child's article, which is well worth reading, you can find it at tab 8.1 of your folders, lays bare the complete unreliability of the memorandum on its own grounds and provides a comprehensive rebuttal of the claims set out in it. The most serious allegation in the supposed memorandum is that during the arbitration proceedings, Great Britain and Russia somehow struck a secret deal concerning the outcome of the arbitration, which the president of the tribunal, Mr. Martins, and the two British arbitrators then conspired to foist upon the two hapless Americans. The memorandum claims that during a recess in August 1899, the two British arbitrators returned to England and took Mr. Martins with them, and that it was during that visit that Russia and Great Britain concluded a secret deal regarding the outcome of the arbitration. So a reasonable person asks himself the question, what is the evidence in the memorandum in support of a pretty serious charge? The answer is nothing. There is nothing. Well, not quite nothing. What is there? What there is Mr. Malet Prevost's belief that following the break in the arbitration, there was what he called a noticeable change in the demeanour of one of the two British arbitrators, Lord Justice Collins. Now, writing in 1944, Mr. Malet Prevost claimed to recall that prior to that recess, Lord Justice Collins had asked numerous questions which were critical of the British contentions and gave the impression that he was leaning towards the side of Venezuela. After the recess, however, Lord Justice Collins asked very few questions, and his whole attitude was entirely different from what it had been. This alone is what led Mr. Malet Prevost to believe that something must have happened in London to bring about the change. And he surmised that the change in Lord Justice Collins's demeanour could only be explained on the basis that, and I quote from the memorandum, during Martin's visit to England, a deal had been concluded between Russia and Great Britain to decide the case along the lines suggested by Martin's, and that pressure to that end had in some way been exerted on Collins to follow the course, end of quote. It's a bit like me watching you very closely over the course of a hearing and noticing that one of you is sitting slightly differently, and that's all I've got. It's hopeless. There is no evidence before the court to support the contention. Not a shred, nothing at all. Mr. Malet Prevost's claim of a secret Anglo-Russian deal is a concocted fantasy. The suggestion that two of Great Britain's most senior judges and one of the world's foremost international jurists secretly colluded to force a political deal on two of the most senior judges from the United States is completely unsupported by evidence and, to put it mildly, inherently improbable. Indeed, Venezuela only belatedly invokes, in the rejoinder, a passing line in one biographical entry claiming that Lord Collins, I quote, successfully defended the interests of the Foreign Office in the boundary dispute with Venezuela. But even taken at its highest, this line says nothing about a sudden change in Lord Collins's demeanour or his conduct during the arbitration or a supposed deal with Russia. There is no documentary or other evidence to support this extraordinary allegation. The absence of any documentary corroboration is confirmed by a painstakingly researched biography of Professor Martin's, produced by the eminent Russian international lawyer Vladimir Pustogarov. Pustogarov explains that, and I quote, in working with the archival materials of the Russian Ministry of Foreign Affairs connected with Martin's activity, not the slightest trace was discovered of a deal between England and Russia, or that Martin's, the president of the tribunal, received instructions regarding the case from his own government. On the contrary, the diary entries of Martin's testify that he acted in the arbitral tribunal autonomously and independently. They contain no indications at all of the deal ascribed to him. End of quote. It's a similar conclusion as that reached by Mr. Child back in 1950 in his meticulously researched critique of the claims made in the Malet Prevost memorandum. Mr. Child explained that his research had established that in the 15 bound volumes of British Foreign Office papers relating to the arbitration and in the almost equally voluminous dispatches and telegrams which passed between London and St. Petersburg during this period, there is not one single document which by the widest stretch of the imagination could be considered to indicate a deal between Great Britain and Russia of the sort suspected by Mr. Malet Prevost. Beyond that, The allegation is totally inconsistent with the contemporaneous records produced by some of the arbitrators during the proceedings. For instance, Professor Martins himself described in his private diary how the two British arbitrators were apparently angry that, one, under my influence, they had to waive something that they considered already belonged to them, and two, that due to the unanimity which I persistently demanded, they had to make concessions to the Americans. Professor Martin's contemporaneous diary entries describe the extent to which he successfully persuaded the British arbitrators to make concessions, which would result in Great Britain receiving substantially less territory than the British arbitrators considered it should receive. For example, Professor Martins described how, during the tribunal's intensive deliberations, Lord Russell waived his line, ceding a significant area to the Venezuelans. Further to the south, after my question, he again waived what he demanded. These are not the words of a man intent on colluding with the British arbitrators to impose a preordained outcome on Venezuela, one that overwhelmingly favoured Great Britain at the expense of Venezuela. The memorandums claim that Professor Martins and the British arbitrators travelled to England during the August 1899 recess is also unsupported by any evidence. As Guyana explained in its memorial, throughout the arbitration proceedings, the press reported on the movements of members of the tribunal. Yet although there were reports that Lord Russell had travelled to England during the recess when the deal was said to have been made, there's no report or record of either Lord Justice Collins or Professor Martins having made a trip to England during that recess. It's therefore unlikely that they did so. In fact, none of the five August 1899 entries in Professor Martins' diaries mention any trip to London. The entry for 15th of August 1899 confirms that he was in France, and the 27 August 1899 entry records him as heading to The Hague to sign the acts of the first peace conference. Nor is there any evidence to support a sudden change in the attitude of Lord Justice Collins after that recess. Venezuela acknowledges in its rejoinder that the memorandum's claim about a change in the attitude of Lord Justice Collins is based exclusively on Mr. Mallet-Prévost's recollection in 1944, that it's nothing more than impressions, supposedly formed 45 years earlier and never forgotten. Those impressions are not supported by any facts. As Mr. Child explained, a detailed analysis of the record of the oral proceedings shows no appreciable change in either the frequency or the nature of Lord Justice Collins's interventions before and after the recess. Mr. Mallet-Prévost's impressions about a change in Lord Justice Collins' demeanour are, we submit, a figment of a partisan imagination. Apart from these points, the claim of a secret Anglo-Russian deal is very hard to square with the state of diplomatic relations between Russia and Great Britain in 1899. As a result of the Transvaal crisis in southern Africa, which culminated in the outbreak of the Second Boer War in October 1899, tensions were running high, and the relationship between Great Britain and Russia was under intense strain throughout that year. Against this backdrop, the suggestion that these two countries might have entered a secret deal regarding the outcome of the 1899 arbitration is, we say, fanciful. As Mr. Child explained, had Mr. Mallet-Prévost reflected for a moment upon the state of relations between Great Britain and Russia in the summer of 1899, he must inevitably have realized how difficult, if not impossible, from a political point of view, a deal between the two countries would have been. And finally, the claim of a secret Anglo-Russian deal can't be reconciled with the outcome of the arbitration. As you know, the award determined that the mouth of the Orinoco River belonged to Venezuela. This was an outcome which, in the words of the Mallet-Prévost memorandum itself, gave to Venezuela the most important strategic point at issue. The day after the award was delivered, Mr. Malet Prevost and former US President Benjamin Harrison publicly emphasized that no portion of the entire territory possessed more strategic value, both from a commercial and a military standpoint, as the mouth of the Orinoco River. Professor Oral has already taken you to this text. A similar sentiment was expressed by none other than Venezuela's foreign minister on the 7th of October 1999, when he declared, "Greatly indeed did justice shine forth when in the determination of the frontier we were given the exclusive dominion over the Orinoco, which was the principal aim we sought to achieve throughout the arbitration." The suggestion that Russia and Great Britain hatched a secret deal to illicitly benefit Great Britain, but which awarded the most prized strategic asset of all to Venezuela, is hardly persuasive. While the allegation of a secret Anglo-Russian deal is outlandish, it is also instructive, for it starkly demonstrates the unreliability of the claims made in the memorandum, which contains much by way of speculation and nothing by way of substance. It's long on fantasy and short on facts. It lay dormant for 13 years after its publication. In the years since 1962, Venezuela has used it repeatedly to generate heat and smoke, but no light and no illumination. And that brings me to the claims in the memorandum regarding the meeting which is said to have taken place between Mr. Malet Prevost and the two American arbitrators while the tribunal was deliberating. According to the memorandum, Mr. Malet Prevost was called to meet with the two American arbitrators, who told him that the British arbitrators were inclined to rule that the boundary followed the Schomburg line, but that Professor Martins was anxious to have a unanimous decision. And if we agree to accept the line which he proposes, he will secure the acquiescence of Lord Russell and Lord Justice Collins, and so make the decision unanimous. The memorandum alleges that the American arbitrators asked for Mr. Malet Prevost's advice on whether they should agree to Martin's proposal. According to Mr. Schoenrich's account, Mr. Malet Prevost then consulted with Venezuela's lead counsel, former President Harrison, before advising the American arbitrators that Venezuela's position was that they should concur in the proposal. The account of these alleged discussions between Mr. Malet Prevost, a counsel, and the two American arbitrators is uncorroborated. It finds no support in the accounts of the tribunal's deliberations given by either of the American arbitrators or in any other documents. The notion that someone of that age could recall verbatim sequences said to have been spoken half a century earlier is, to say the least, improbable. It's also instructive to note that in the aftermath of the arbitration, Mr. Malet Prevost apparently made statements on the arbitration with which the American arbitrators did not agree. A letter from Secretary of State Olney, dated the 6th of March 1901, for example, records that, "I see that Mr. Malet Prevost has been talking with you and giving you his account of the way in which the Venezuelan boundary award was made. He told me, I suppose, practically the same tale. I found, however, in talking with Chief Justice Fuller last fall, that he did not fully concur in Mr. Malet Prevost's views." But there's even more. Even if the claim about the discussions between Mr. Malet Prevost and the American arbitrators was true, and even if the words were accurate, it would provide no support for Venezuela's contention of nullity. Allow me to highlight two points. First, there's nothing irregular about the description of the tribunal's discussions and deliberations. The fact the tribunal's deliberations involved a series of mutual concessions and compromises facilitated by the president will hardly come as a surprise to anyone involved in international judicial or arbitral work, still less an irregularity. As any international judge or international arbitrator knows, discussion, negotiation, compromise, give and take are the hallmarks of judicial adjudication. That is especially so where the matter to be determined is not one that involves a binary yes or no outcome, but rather a matter such as the drawing of an international boundary line with innumerable possible permutations. There's nothing unusual about a panel of arbitrators initially holding diverging views on the correct outcome of a case before ultimately coalescing around one outcome, following a process of discussion, negotiation, compromise, usually brokered by the tribunal's chair or president. That is, we would say, the very essence of a collegial approach. Second, even if the alleged exchanges between Mr. Malet-Prévost and the American arbitrators did happen in the way described in the memorandum, and there's no evidence before you that they did, it does not lie in Venezuela's mouth to complain about them. The alleged exchanges took place between arbitrators appointed on behalf of Venezuela and counsel instructed by Venezuela to represent and argue Venezuela's case at the arbitration. According to the memorandum, those two arbitrators wanted to know Venezuela's preferred outcome. Having obtained that information from Venezuela's lawyer, the arbitrators appointed on behalf of Venezuela then allegedly proceeded to act in accordance with Venezuela's stated preference. There's nothing in the memorandum, no suggestion, that the arbitrators appointed by Great Britain or the British lawyers representing Great Britain were party to any of these discussions. In these circumstances, we submit it simply not open to Venezuela to argue that the alleged but uncorroborated communications between Mr. Malet-Prévost, one of its own counsel, and the two American arbitrators who they appointed vitiate the validity of the 1899 award. There's no suggestion by Venezuela that Mr. Malet-Prévost acted contrary to Venezuela's interest or without its authority. Nor is there any suggestion that the American arbitrators acted against Venezuela's interests. On the contrary, the memorandum claims that they acted consistently with Venezuela's wishes and endorsed an award which gave Venezuela the most prized asset of all. It follows that even if the alleged conversations between those arbitrators and Mr. Malet-Prévost happened as described in the memorandum, and there is no evidence before you that they did, this could not affect the validity of the award. I turn to my conclusions. Ever since Venezuela first claimed nullity in 1962, it has placed great weight on the Malet-Prévost memorandum. But even a cursory analysis of its claims makes clear that the document simply cannot bear the weight which Venezuela seeks to place upon it. As a source of credible evidence about what happened at the 1899 arbitration, the value of the supposed document is zero. If you were to conclude otherwise, you would be opening the door to more mischief in the future. I won't be around in 44 years, but hopefully my colleague, Mr. Craven, who you'll hear from shortly, will still be around. Imagine him writing an analogous memorandum in 2070, alleging a conversation with one of you in this case, which is later found in his papers after his death, and then causes one of his colleagues to write a law review article, a more junior colleague, from his chambers, and more than a decade later, at some point in the 2080s, that memorandum is relied upon by Guyana to come back to this court to seek to reopen whatever judgment you will give in this case. I'm sorry, but that is an absurd scenario, but that is what they are arguing. That is what Venezuela relies on today. So what will Venezuela say on Wednesday about a memorandum said to have been produced almost half a century after the conversation, meetings, and impressions which it purports to describe? What on earth is Venezuela going to say about a supposed document that may or may not have been authored by an individual with a deep allegiance to Venezuela, who spent years advocating for Venezuela's claims to the territory dispute, and whose loyal commitment to Venezuela had just been recognized through a prestigious national decoration. What on earth is Venezuela going to say about the identity and motives of the supposed memorandum's supposed author and the circumstances and timing of its supposed creation? And what is Venezuela going to say about 13 years of silence after the supposed memorandum was revealed in the American Journal? Mr. President, Venezuela has opened before us a world of theatre and fiction, not law, not fact. The claim of a secret Anglo-Russian deal is wholly unsupported by any evidence. Claims about Mr. Malet-Prevot's conversations are demonstrably untrue or wholly uncorroborated. Even if they ever took place, and there's no reliable evidence that they did, they provide no support whatsoever for any contention of nullity. In a nutshell, this document, this supposed document, is a giant red herring. It does not support Venezuela's attack on the validity of the 1899 award. Its only real value, we say, is to confirm that that attack is entirely devoid of any substance whatsoever. Mr. President, distinguished members of the court, Guyana trusts that you will deliver the final word on Venezuela's embrace of a regional principle of magical realism. This is the stuff of a novel. It is not the stuff of a pleading before this court. I thank you for your patient attention and now ask you to call the very youthful Mr. Craven to the podium.
0: I thank Professor Sands. I now give the floor to Mr. Edward Craven. You have the floor, sir.

0: Mr. President,
1: members of the court, it is an honour to hear before you and a privilege to address you on behalf of Guyana. In this final speech of Guyana's first round, I will address three issues. First, Venezuela's repeated violations of the court's provisional measures orders. Second, the remedies required for those violations. And third, Guyana's submissions in relation to the validity of the 1899 award and the related question of the location of the party's land boundary. Mr. President, one theme which emerges very clearly from both the written pleadings and the speeches you have heard today is Venezuela's willful disregard for the court's judgments. Venezuela makes no secret of the fact that it rejects the court's judgment on jurisdiction, and I need not repeat what Professor D'Argent said on this earlier today. You will recall that in addition to continuing to dispute the court's jurisdiction in its counter-memorial and rejoinder, Venezuela's government held a nationwide referendum in December 2023 to seek and obtain support for, quote, Venezuela's historic position of not recognising the jurisdiction of the International Court of Justice to resolve the territorial dispute over Guyana Essequibo. In the 2.5 years since that referendum, Venezuela has repeatedly declared that it does not recognise the court's jurisdiction in this case. Indeed, less than 48 hours before the start of this hearing, the Venezuelan government issued a press release, which you will find behind tab 9.1 of your judges folder. That press release states, as you see on the screen, faithful to its historical position and the popular mandate expressed in the consultative referendum of December 3, 2023, Venezuela ratifies that it does not recognise the jurisdiction of the court in the territorial dispute over Guyana Essequibo, nor the decision it may adopt on this matter. Therefore, its attendance at these oral hearings does not imply in any way its consent or recognition of said jurisdiction. Now, regrettably, as well as repudiating the court's jurisdiction and declaring publicly that it will not accept the court's final judgment, Venezuela has also overtly and repeatedly rejected and violated the court's provisional measures orders. The court has made two such orders in these proceedings, following requests by Guyana, which were prompted by Venezuela's explicit threats to Guyana's sovereignty

national referendum to which I've just referred. In addition to the question inviting support for Venezuela's repudiation of the court's jurisdiction, the proposed referendum also included a question concerning Venezuela's plans for, quote, the creation of the Guyana Essequibo state and the development of an accelerated and comprehensive plan for the present and future population of that territory, including, inter alia, the granting of Venezuelan citizenship and identity cards, consequently incorporating that state into the map of Venezuelan territory. Faced with that unambiguous threat to its sovereign territory, Guyana filed an urgent request for provisional measures. On the 1st of December 2023, the court unanimously ordered provisional measures. The court observed that Venezuela had made official statements which suggest that Venezuela is taking steps with a view toward acquiring control over and administering the territory in dispute, and that there was a real and immediate risk of irreparable prejudice to Guyana's plausible right to sovereignty over that territory. And accordingly, the court unanimously ordered that pending a final decision in the case, Venezuela shall refrain from taking any action which would modify the situation that currently prevails in the territory in dispute, whereby Guyana administers and exercises control over that area. The court also unanimously ordered that both parties shall refrain from any action which might aggravate or extend the dispute before the court or make it more difficult to resolve. How did Venezuela respond to that unanimous and unambiguous provisional measures order? With immediate defiance and instant disobedience. Just 2 days after the order was made, on the 3rd of December 2023, Venezuela held the referendum which had prompted Guyana's request for provisional measures and the resulting order. And just 2 days after that, on the 5th of December 2023, the Venezuelan government announced that it would create a Venezuelan state of Guyana Essequibo. On the 8th of December 2023, just 1 week after the court made its provisional measures order, the Venezuelan president signed a series of presidential decrees which, in the words of the court's subsequent second provisional measures order, were, and I quote, aimed at acquiring and exercising control and administration over the territory in dispute. In other words, aimed at doing exactly what the first provisional measures order prohibited. As the court noted, the Venezuelan decrees created a new comprehensive defence zone in the territory. They designated a Venezuelan official as the sole authority in that territory. They authorised Venezuelan state-owned companies to grant concessions for the exploitation of oil and minerals in the territory. They ordered the territory to be incorporated in Venezuela's official maps. They declared the creation of Venezuelan national parks and environmental protection zones in the territory. And they established the so-called High Commission for the Defence and Recovery of the Guyana Essequibo. A few weeks after those presidential decrees were promulgated, Venezuela unlawfully violated Guyanese territorial sovereignty. Its military entered Guyana's airspace. It deployed naval forces in waters adjacent to the territory claimed by Venezuela, and it expanded military infrastructure on Ancoco Island. As shown on your screens, Ancoco Island is an insular feature in the Cuyuni River, which the 1899 award divides between the parties. The eastern portion of the island falls within Guyana's territory, yet Venezuela has occupied it since 1966, and following the court's first provisional measures

0: order, it has further intensified its military presence there. That intensification was carried out in clear defiance of the court's order, and it constitutes an unlawful incursion of Guyana's sovereignty. But Venezuela didn't stop at that. On the 21st of March 2024, the Venezuelan National Assembly enacted a far-reaching law which purported to convert the territory claimed by Venezuela into a new state of Venezuela, the so-called Guayana Esequiba state. You can find a copy of that law, the Organic Law for the Defense of the Guayana Esequiba, behind tab 9.2 of your judges' folders. And amongst other things, the law purported to create executive and legislative branches for that new Venezuelan state. It purported to confer the Venezuelan courts with jurisdiction over the territory claimed by Venezuela. It required that every map of Venezuela depict the territory as an integral part of Venezuela. It also imposed a legal duty on all Venezuelans to, quote, safeguard, protect, and vindicate Venezuela's sovereignty over the territory of the Guayana Esequiba. Mr. President, short of a military intrusion into the territory, it's difficult to conceive of a more flagrant violation of the court's first provisional measures order. Venezuela's enactment of this law was, in substance and in intent, an attempted de jure annexation of the territory. By purporting to subject the territory to Venezuela's legislative, executive, and judicial jurisdiction, Venezuela was quite plainly seeking, in the words of the court's first provisional measures order, to modify the situation that currently prevails in the territory in dispute, whereby Guyana administers and exercises control over that area. And Venezuela was self-evidently acting in a manner that might aggravate or extend the dispute before the court, or make it more difficult to resolve. Venezuela's actions prompted widespread condemnation by the international community, including a statement by the Security Council on the obligation to comply with the court's provisional measures order. Venezuela ignored all of this, and it doubled down. In August 2024, Venezuela publicly declared that it was proceeding with, quote, a process of affirmation of sovereignty over the disputed territory. In January 2025, the Venezuelan president announced that Venezuela would hold elections in Guayana Esequiba, in which, quote, the people of Guayana Esequiba would elect a governor of Guayana Esequiba state. To be clear, Venezuela was planning to hold elections in Guyana's territory, elections in which Guyanese citizens would be called upon to elect a Venezuelan governor to rule over them. Venezuela's announcements and its declarations of intent were yet further violations of the court's first provisional measures order. In the face of Venezuela's defiance of that order and its escalating threats to Guyana's sovereignty and territorial integrity, Guyana made a second request for provisional measures in March 2025. On the 1st of May 2025, the court granted that request and made a second provisional measures order. The court explained, as you see on the screen, that by adopting legislative measures and decrees concerning the territory in dispute, and by announcing the holding of elections therein, the respondent has confirmed its intention of acquiring and exercising control and administration over the territory in dispute. The acts taken by Venezuela since 1 December 2023 further confirm that the respondent intends to incorporate the territory in dispute into its own territory. The court described Venezuela's actions as grave developments. Accordingly, the court unanimously reaffirmed the provisional measures indicated in its order of 1 December 2023, which should be immediately and effectively implemented. The court also went on to indicate a further specific provisional measure, namely that pending a final decision in the case, Venezuela shall refrain from conducting elections or preparing to conduct elections in the territory in dispute, which Guyana currently administers and over which it exercises control. Venezuela once again flagrantly defied the court's order. The day after that order was issued, Venezuela put out a communique which categorically rejected the order. Venezuela pronounced that, quote, "true to its historical position, it does not and will never recognize the jurisdiction of the International Court of Justice or abide by any decision emanating from it to settle the territorial dispute around Guyana Essequibo in a process that has been rigged from the beginning." On the 19th of May, 2025, the President of Venezuela declared that Venezuela is going to elect governance of the state of Guyana Essequibo, a sovereign state of Venezuela, and it is going to elect deputies from Guyana Essequibo. 6 days later, on the 25th of May 2025, the Venezuelan Foreign Minister announced that we are electing, for the first time, the authorities who are going to represent the state of Guyana Essequibo. The following day, the Venezuelan president proclaimed that the Venezuelan people had elected a governor of the Essequibo. Despite those statements, Venezuela did not, in fact, conduct elections in Guyana's territory. Instead, it confined actual voting to parts of its own territory bordering Guyana. Nevertheless, by declaring that a new governor would be and had been elected for the, quote, state of Guyana Essequibo, a sovereign state of Venezuela, Venezuela had undoubtedly prepared to conduct elections in the territory in dispute, and it had clearly engaged in further conduct which might aggravate or extend the dispute before the court or make it more difficult to resolve. And indeed, it is difficult to escape the conclusion that this is precisely what Venezuela was seeking to achieve by making those statements. Less than 3 months later, on the 8th of August 2025, three resolutions passed by Venezuela's Superior Tribunal of Justice were published in Venezuela's Official Gazette. Those resolutions purported to extend the jurisdiction of three different Venezuelan courts to Guyana's Essequibo region. The resolutions were yet another example of Venezuela deliberately engaging in actions which sought to modify the situation that currently prevails in the territory in dispute and which undoubtedly might aggravate or extend the dispute or make it more difficult to resolve. In short, the factual record demonstrates that from the moment the court made its first provisional measures order on the 1st of December 2023, Venezuela deliberately, repeatedly, and flagrantly violated the provisional measures indicated by the court. Venezuela has not sought to deny those violations or to pretend that its actions were not likely to aggravate or extend the dispute between the parties. On the contrary, it has publicly proclaimed that it does not and it will never abide by any decision emanating from the court. Through both its words and its deeds, Venezuela has demonstrated its disregard, its disobedience, and its contempt of the court's provisional measures orders. Those orders are of course binding, and they create international legal obligations for Venezuela. The orders plainly have been violated, and this calls for appropriate remedial measures. Mr. President, I now turn to that issue. Guyana requests two remedial measures. First, the court should declare that Venezuela has violated the two provisional measures orders which the court has made in these proceedings. Second, the court should order Venezuela to revoke, by means of its own choosing, each and every law, decree, and other domestic act which has been enacted or taken in violation of those provisional measures orders, including the legislation which purports to incorporate Guyana's sovereign territory within Venezuela, and the legislation which purports to extend Venezuela's legislative, executive, and judicial jurisdiction to that territory. And the court should also order that Venezuela must withdraw and destroy the official maps that purport to depict Guyana Essequibo as part of Venezuela. These measures are requested because Venezuela is under the obligation, by way of reparation for its breaches of the provisional measures, to re-establish the situation which would, in all probability, have existed if those breaches had not been committed. In the arrest warrant case, the court held that the situation which would, in all probability, have existed if the illegal act had not been committed, could not be re-established merely by a finding by the court that the impugned arrest warrant was unlawful under international law. That was because the arrest warrant was still extant and it remained unlawful. Accordingly, the court held that the state which had issued the unlawful warrant was required, by means of its own choosing, to revoke the warrant and to inform the authorities to whom it had been circulated of that revocation. Similarly, in jurisdictional immunities of the state, the court ruled that the decisions and measures infringing Germany's jurisdictional immunities, which are still in force, must cease to have effect, and the effects which have already been produced by those decisions and measures must be reversed in such a way that the situation which existed before the wrongful acts were committed is re-established. And accordingly, the court ordered that Italy must, by enacting appropriate legislation or by resorting to other methods of its choosing, ensure that the decisions of its courts and those of other judicial authorities infringing the immunity which Germany enjoys under an international law shall cease to have effect. Mr. President, an analogous order should be made in the present case in respect of Venezuela's violations of the court's provisional measures orders. Having enacted a series of laws and other domestic acts which flagrantly and deliberately violate those orders, Venezuela should be required to comprehensively revoke all of those measures by effective means of its choosing. And having violated the provisional measures orders by producing and circulating official maps which depict vast swathes of Guyana's territory as belonging to Venezuela, the court should require Venezuela to revoke and destroy all of those unlawful maps. An order in these terms is a logical, reasonable, and legally inescapable consequence of Venezuela's breaches. There can be no possible suggestion that such an order would be impossible or disproportionately burdensome for Venezuela. On the contrary, it would be simple and entirely straightforward to comply with. Guyana is entitled to an order in these terms, and it is what the preservation of the court requires in the face of Venezuela's extensive and persistent breaches. Mr. President, members of the court, I turn now to the final part of my presentation, which concerns Guyana's submissions regarding the subject matter of the dispute over which the court upheld its jurisdiction. Guyana will, in the conventional way, formally present its submissions at the end of the second round. However, Guyana wishes to conclude its first round by briefly addressing the declarations which it will invite the court to make in its judgment on the merits. As the court will appreciate, in view of the sheer extent of Venezuela's claims over Guyana's sovereign territory and the existential threat which they pose to Guyana, the court's declarations in this case are of absolutely crucial importance to Guyana. As Guyana has demonstrated in its written pleadings, and as the speeches you have heard today make clear, Venezuela's contention that the 1899 award is void and Venezuela's repudiation of the boundary established by that award and by the 1905 boundary agreement are entirely without merit. Venezuela's attack on the validity of the award and the boundary which it established is devoid of factual or legal support. It is, to be clear, nothing less and nothing more than an attempt to provide a fig leaf for the annexation of Guyana's sovereign territory. Territory which has formed an integral part of Guyana since long before its emergence as a sovereign state some 60 years ago. The court's role is of singular importance in this case in affirming the legal reality clearly, authoritatively, and unambiguously. And therefore, Guyana will respectfully ask the court to make the declarations set out in the submissions in Guyana's reply. These include adjudging and declaring that the 1899 award is valid and binding upon Guyana and Venezuela, and that the boundary established by the award and the 1905 boundary agreement is the boundary between the parties. They include adjudging and declaring that Guyana enjoys full sovereignty over all the territory between that boundary and the Essequibo River, and that Venezuela is required to fully respect Guyana's sovereignty and territorial integrity in accordance with that boundary. And they include declarations which logically and necessarily follow from this, which will be spelled out in our final submissions. Mr. President, we submit that those elements are required in order to vindicate the rule of law, the authority of the court, and the sovereign rights of Guyana, as well as to fulfil the mandate of the Secretary General of the United Nations when he selected the court as the means for resolving the dispute back in 2018. They are the logical and inescapable consequences of upholding Guyana's application. They reflect and they give effect to the validity of the 1899 award, which, it must be recalled, was explicitly intended by the 1897 Washington Treaty to constitute a full, perfect, and final settlement of the party's land boundary. A judgment in the terms sought by Guyana will provide the key which finally unlocks the resolution of this decades-long dispute. The court can, with its judgment in this case, provide the foundation for enduring peace and security in the region on the basis of the rule of international law, and it can definitively and finally settle a long-standing source of tension and conflict between the parties. Above all else, the court's judgment can and should affirm Guyana's territorial integrity in the clearest possible terms and place its sovereignty over the Essequibo beyond any possible question. The declarations which Guyana seeks will allow a line to finally be drawn under a dispute which has endured for far too long. They will bring complete clarity and certainty to the legal status of the party's boundary, something which will benefit not only the parties themselves, but all states in the region and beyond. Above all, it will allow the parties to turn a page and to begin a new chapter in their relationship, a relationship which it is sincerely to be hoped will be characterised by amity, stability, respect for the rule of international law, and respect for the inviolability of Guyana's sovereign territory and of Venezuela's sovereign territory based on the boundary established more than 126 years ago. Mr. President, members of the court, I thank you very much indeed for your kind attention. This concludes Guyana's first round of oral arguments.
1: I thank Mr. Craven, whose statement brings the first round of oral argument of Guyana to a close. The oral proceedings in the case will resume Wednesday, the 6th of May, 2026, at 10 a.m., when Venezuela will begin its first round of oral argument. The sitting is closed.

0: Roy's Pharmacy is always stocked with the latest drugs and cosmetics. Roy's Pharmacy time.
1: It is now 12 hours 2.
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1: The news today is sponsored by KFC. It's finger licking good. With the news at this time, I am Kieran Moyer. First, the lead stories. Guyana rejects Venezuela's claim as world court hearings begin. Education minister urges confidence as CSEC exams begin. HRM Association kicks off Mental Health Month with yoga session. In the region, CDB to host 56th annual meeting. And internationally, Dutch couple and German dead in suspected antivirus outbreak on cruise ship. Those and other stories in a moment. Let's share.

0: KFC. It's finger-licking good.
1: And now for the news in detail. The long-standing border controversy between Guyana and Venezuela moved into a critical phase today as both sides faced off in a merits hearing at the International Court of Justice. International attorney Paul Reichler argued that the 1899 arbitral award already settled the boundary issue once and for all, pointing out that Venezuela accepted that decision for more than 60 years before changing its position. Supporting that stance, Pierre Darjean said Venezuela has spent decades trying to justify its claim, but has yet to present convincing legal evidence. He suggested that the latest arguments are less about substance and more about delaying a final decision. Guyana maintains that the original ruling, along with later agreements, still stands as legally binding and insists that Venezuela's current claims hold no weight. The case is unfolding at the Peace Palace in The Hague, where proceedings continue. Meanwhile, internationally, law experts Alain Pillay has strongly defended the validity of the 1899 arbitral award, dismissing Venezuela's claims as repetitive and unsupported. Pillay told the court that there was no legal requirement in the 1899 for arbitrators to provide written reasons for their decisions, noting that many rulings at the time were issued without detailed explanations. He argued that Venezuela is attempting to apply modern legal standards retroactively, which does not hold under international law. Pillay also maintained that the tribunal carefully reviewed evidence over dozens of sessions, acted within its mandate, and did not exceed its powers. He warned that accepting Venezuela's position could open the door for challenging century-old international rulings. Grade 11 students across the country are writing the Caribbean Secondary Education Certificate CSEC examinations. Minister of Education Sonia Parag has extended best wishes to candidates, urging them to approach the exams with confidence and focus.
2: I know you have been preparing, working hard. You have been making all kinds of sacrifices to get to this moment. So I want you to pull your shoulders back, hold your heads up high, and walk into those exams confidently. Block out the noise, block out the distractions. I have faith that you will do well. I have no doubt that you will do amazing.
1: The minister also reminded students that managing anxiety is important, encouraging them to pause, breathe, and refocus if they feel overwhelmed. On behalf of the government, she expressed confidence in their abilities and wished all candidates success during the examination period. Under the theme Mind Matters, Supporting Mental Well-Being at Work, the Human Resource Management Association of Guyana has kicked off Mental Health Awareness Month with a yoga session at the China-Guyana Friendship Park. The initiative aims to promote calm, focus, and overall mental wellness in the workplace. Representative of the association's mental health committee, Nashava Thompson, highlighted the importance of prioritizing mental well-being among employees.
3: We know that the workplace can have its own mental struggles. Persons are constantly facing burnout. They're facing hostility in the workplace. And sometimes it all gets overwhelming. So today what we hope to do is equip the persons that have come down to join us with some techniques that they can use, practical techniques that they can use not only in life but at their workplace.
1: Meanwhile, yoga practitioner, psychologist, and mental health consultant Moza Hudson, who led the session, emphasized the need to incorporate mental health practices into daily routines, noting that unmanaged stress can lead to burnout, reduced productivity, and long-term health issues.
4: The key aspect is breathing, mindfulness, and meditation, and that's something in psychology, mental health, that we advise, and yoga encompasses them both. So with the breathing, mindfulness, we learn to relax our body and our mind to regulate our central nervous system and get our mind on the control.
1: This year's overarching theme for Mental Health Awareness Month is More Good Days Together. Now for news in the region. The Caribbean Development Bank will host its 56th annual meeting of Board of Governors from June 1 to 5, 2026, under the theme Forging the Caribbean Future: Strategic Solutions for Uncertain Times. The meeting will bring together regional leaders and stakeholders to advance practical, action-oriented measures aimed at tackling the Caribbean's most pressing development challenges. These include limited fiscal space, growing vulnerability to external shocks, and an increasingly unpredictable global environment. According to the CDB, the meeting comes at a time when development financing is constrained, geopolitical risks are rising, and climate-related impacts are intensifying across the region. And internationally, three people have died and a UK national is seriously ill in hospital after a suspected antivirus outbreak on a small cruise ship in the Atlantic Ocean. The operator of the MV Hondius ship, tour company Oceanwide Expeditions, said a Dutch husband and wife, as well as a German national, have died, but the case has not yet been established. However, the Dutch company said antivirus has been confirmed in the case of the 69-year-old UK national, who is in intensive care in Johannesburg, South Africa, the BBC reported. Antivirus is usually passed to humans from rodents via their feces, saliva, or urine. It can cause severe respiratory illness. Rarely, it can be transmitted between people. And that's the news to the moment.
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1: Before we go, here again are the lead stories. Guyana rejects Venezuela's claims as world court hearings begin. Education minister urges confidence as CSEC exams begin. HRM Association kicks off Mental Health Month with yoga session. In the region, CDB to host 56th annual meeting. And internationally, Dutch couple and German dead in suspected antivirus outbreak on cruise ship.
2: This has been The News, featuring the personalities, issues, and events that made the news in Guyana, the Caribbean, and around the world. The news was compiled and edited in the newsroom of the National Communications Network.
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Now with your Monday Media Sportscast, I'm Travis Seymour. First up, the Ghana Olympic Association has announced that Kenesha Headley is Sports Administrator and Assistant Secretary of the Athletics Association. Ghana has successfully completed the International Coaching Enrichment Certification Program at the University of Delaware. Nominated by the AAG through the GOA and supported by the Olympic Solidarity, her participation reflects GOA's strategic focus on strengthening coaching expertise and technical capacity across national federations. It says a scholarship-based program held from April 2025 to April 2026 brought together a selected group of national coaches and officials responsible for their respective disciplines worldwide and was delivered in collaboration with the International Olympic Committee and the United States Olympic and Paralympic Committee. Headley now joins a global network of coaches and receives certification jointly issued by the University of Delaware and the U.S. Olympic and Paralympic Committee. In football news now, Eastville Football Club executed a near-perfect game on Sunday evening at the Pleasance Community Centre ground against Northern Rangers. Hakeem Farley got the ball rolling with his first in 19th minute of play before Tristan Christian equalised in the 35th. Farley wasted no time delivering another goal to make it 2-1 a minute later. Tyrone Condon scored before the break and after the resumption to extend their lead to 4-1. Farley then recorded his third to complete the hat-trick as they took an unassailable 5-1 lead. Mario Eastman and Akel Clark then cemented the win with two more goals as they completed a 6-0 victory. In the other clash, Ard and Dispen FC and Genesis FC played to a nil-all draw. In cycling news, Brighton John put on a spectacular performance to capture the Jude Bellingham 2026 Memorial Road Race. John competing in the open category outpaced Alex Mendez and Jamal John, who completed the podium finishes. Alex Newton, Robin Passat and Andrew Green finished in 4-6 places, while Sharon Alder won the ladies' category ahead of Rebecca Damon. Alex Newton, who picked up 4th overall, also won the junior class. The veterans over 50 was won by Talim Shaw, who got a bet of Junior Niles, and Ray Harlequin, who finished in that order. The veteran open was won by Robin Passat, but Collis Williams claimed the category 4 win. The senior mountain bike group was won by Alex Newton. In IPL news now, the Calcutta Knight Riders executed a brilliant comeback to stun Sunrisers Hyderabad by 7 wickets in a crucial afternoon clash on Sunday. Heading to the fixture desperate for a win to keep their playoff hopes alive, KKR orchestrated a massive momentum shift in the first innings, triggering a Sunrisers Hyderabad collapse. Chasing 166 and anchoring half-century from Akhirish Raghavani ensured KKR crossed the line comfortably with 1.4 overs to spare, snapping the Sunrisers' 5-match winning streak. Still in IPL news, the Gujarat Titans secured a crucial 4-wicket victory over table-topping Punjab Kings in a low-scoring thriller of the IPL in front of a roaring home crowd at the Narendra Modi Stadium. The Titans executed a brilliant bowling performance up front, spearheaded by lethal opening bursts from Mood Siraj and career-best 4-wicket haul from Player of the Match Jason Holder. Let's say that in case you missed it, the Chase Academic Foundation's brutal and clinical play again delivered as they went into uncharted waters, capturing their 5th Master Distribution Schools Under 18 football title on Saturday. Chase went up against 2023 champions from Region 1, Santa Rosa, at the Ministry of Education ground in the finals. It was a raid on Santa Rosa's uprights from the opening whistle as Chase scored in the 3rd minute off the cleat of Demani Hardy in the championship match to the roar of the crowd. Chase, one of the most storied schools football team, was not done as they were then gifted a penalty after a clean tackle by Santa Rosa's custodian, while Shaquan David converted for his first goal of the night. A second penalty kick followed, and David did not disappoint, burying it into the back of the net in the 16th minute to make it 3-0 for Chase. Chase says David was not done scoring a beauty of a strike on the verge of the break from just outside the box to give them their 4th goal of the contest to complete the hat-trick. After the resumption, a simple header by Onesi Dunn would add to Chase's advantage 5-0. After a quiet period, Chase's Mark Glasgow made it 6, which they held on for the victory. In NBA news, the Detroit Pistons fought back from a 3-1 deficit to beat Orlando Magic at the NBA playoffs and advanced to the Eastern Conference semifinal. The Pistons won the final match of their best-of-seven series, 169-4, their first playoff win since 2008. Their 15th team in the NBA history to come back from 3-1 down on the second in the space of 2 days after Philadelphia 76ers beat the Boston Celtics. Kurt Cunningham top scored for Pistons with 32 points and 12 assists, while Tobias Harris added 30 points. The Pistons will face Cleveland Cavaliers in the semifinal, another best-of-seven series starting on May 5. The Cavaliers beat the Toronto Raptors to book their place in the second round with a 114-102 victory. Jared Allen's start for Cavaliers with 22 points and 19 rebounds,
as they recovered from a 10-point deficit after the first quarter. The scores were tied 49-49 at the half-year mark, but the Cavaliers surged ahead in the third quarter with Allen contributing 14 points and 10 of his rebounds. Donovan Mitchell added 22 points and James Harden scored 18. For the Raptors, who were in the playoffs for the first time since 2002, Scotty Barnes had 24 points and 9 rebounds, while RJ Barrett scored 23 points. And that's your Midday Sport.

0: 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Here is your weather forecast.
1: Hello, my name is Nikita Bagot with your weather forecast for 7 a.m. to 7 p.m. Cloudy skies with isolated showers ranging from light to moderate can be expected over coastal Guyana. Conditions are expected to improve from mid-morning as partly cloudy and sunny skies will likely persist. Region 6, 10, inland areas, and southern Guyana can expect cloudy skies with isolated to scattered showers and rain. In terms of the wind, moderate northeasterly to easterly breeze is likely. Maximum temperatures will range between 29 to 31 degrees Celsius along the coast and 28 to 30 degrees Celsius for elsewhere. The spring tide advisory is currently not in effect. Moving on to your extended forecast, on Tuesday, partly cloudy to sunny and hazy skies are likely to be experienced over coastal regions 1 to 5 with no significant rainfall expected. All remaining areas can expect cloudy skies with isolated to scattered showers during the afternoon. Rainfall is expected to range between 0 and 25 millimeters within 24 hours. Until next time, be safe and have a great day.
0: 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That was your National Weather Watch forecast, according to the National Weather Watch Center.
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3: 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I want

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3: Hello there. It is Monday, May 4, 2026, and here's what's happening with the price of gold for the midday edition of the Economic Report. The price of gold, being the first fix, is US$4,636.90 per ounce. 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That's all for the midday edition of the Economic Report. 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
1: BBC News with Moira Alderson. The US military says American guided missile destroyers have passed through the Strait of Hormuz and are now operating in the Gulf as part of an operation to break Iran's blockade. US Central Command denied an Iranian claim that one warship had been forced to turn back and said two US flagged merchant vessels had successfully transited the strait. Here's our White House reporter, Bernd de Boosman.
2: There's been very little clarity either from the Pentagon or from the White House about where things stand in the Strait of Hormuz. President Trump had said that Project Freedom, as he's calling it, will begin today, but there was no formal announcement. This CENTCOM announcement that two U.S. flagged vessels have transited through the strait does suggest that it has begun, but what we don't know is what exactly it looks like. I just spoke to one former Pentagon official who was focused on the Middle East who said his understanding is that this is air cover and protection from drone and missile strikes rather than a physical escort of ships through the strait.
1: European leaders gathered in Armenia have stressed the need for a coordinated approach to security in response to global turmoil and strained relations with Washington. The EU Commission President Ursula von der Leyen said Europe should step up its military capabilities by speeding up production. Ukraine's President Volodymyr Zelensky said the continent should be prepared against all threats. His words were echoed by the Italian Prime Minister Giorgia Meloni.
3: I also think now we have to step up our game. That means to pass from our capacity to react to our capacity to anticipate. That means we have to focus much more on our strategy in the long term.
1: A Ukrainian official says there's been a huge increase in Russian drone attacks on port infrastructure. The Deputy Prime Minister, Alexei Kuleba, said more than 800 were recorded between January and April, compared with just 75 in the same period in 2025. Despite this, the ports continued to operate. The health authorities in Cape Verde have refused to allow a cruise ship with a suspected deadly hantavirus outbreak to dock, saying they must protect the local population. The Dutch operator of the vessel, the MV Hondius, had been seeking permission to evacuate two sick passengers. Three other passengers have died. Oceanwide Expeditions says it's still dealing with a serious medical situation on the ship, which has sailed from Argentina to Cape Verde. Pumze Fulani reports from Johannesburg.
4: The cruise ship MV Honduras is anchored off the coast of Cape Verde as officials conduct an investigation into the outbreak. Its owners say they are hoping that symptomatic patients on board can be treated there, though the island nation is currently not allowing anyone to disembark. There were at least 150 tourists on board when the ship left Argentina last month.
1: World News from the BBC. The Indian Prime Minister Narendra Modi has claimed victory in the West Bengal state elections, the first time his Hindu nationalist BJP has won there. The West Bengal success is significant for the BJP, which lacks a two-thirds majority in the federal parliament to enable it to introduce a uniform civil code across India. Nigeria's government says it's initiated plans for the voluntary repatriation of Nigerian citizens from South Africa following a wave of anti-immigration protests there. The foreign ministry in Abuja said around 130 of its citizens have so far registered for the scheme. Thomas Nardi has this report.
5: The Nigerian Ministry of Foreign Affairs has urged its nationals to remain calm as they work with South Africa to address the pattern of xenophobic attacks. Experts have warned that diplomatic tensions could escalate, possibly leading to severed relationships and reprisals. Over 30% of South Africans are unemployed, sparking frustrations and sometimes violent protests targeting African immigrants. President Cyril Ramaphosa has condemned the unlawful actions of protesters and promised to fix the country's immigration problems.
1: Spanish police say they've made what's believed to be the country's biggest ever seizure of cocaine from a ship in waters close to the Canary Islands. The haul, estimated to be between 35 and 40 tonnes, was found packed in the hold of the vessel, which was reportedly travelling from Sierra Leone's capital, Freetown. Around 20 people were arrested. Football fans in the world's two most populous countries don't yet know whether they'll be able to watch the World Cup, which starts next month in the United States, Canada and Mexico. No television or digital deal has yet been agreed between broadcasters in India and China and the sport's world governing body, FIFA. That's the latest world news from the BBC.
0: The time is now 12 hours 30. There's currently no deaths, but here are your messages.
6: Calling Anisha Ramsamy and Savitri Joy Karan of Lot 327, Bath Settlement, West Coast, Babis, Ronaldo John Bethune, Maylene Daniels, and Simone Daniels of Lot 61, Unity Mahaika, East Coast, Demerara, and Maduri Singh of Lot 9, Helena, Number 2 Village, Mahaika, East Coast, Demerara, or all somewhere else in the country. 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I repeat, you're requested to meet with the Director of Public Prosecutions at the DPP's office, Lot 1, Seawall Flats, Evelary Kingston, Georgetown, or call telephone number 226-0719. The message sent by the Director of Public Prosecutions, and it's for Anisha Ramsamy and Savitri Joy Karan of Lot 327 Bath Settlement, West Coast, Babis, Ronaldo John Bethune, Maylene Daniels, and Simone Daniels of Lot 61, Unity Mahaika, East Coast, Demerara, and Maduri Singh of Lot 9, Helena, Number 2 Village, Mahaika, East Coast, Demerara, or all somewhere else in the country. Calling Leon Lynch of Lot 205, Sunflower Circle, South Rhineville Park, Georgetown, and Trevor Simmons of Lot 97, Thomas Street, Kitty, Georgetown, or both somewhere else in the country. Your message reads, you're requested to attend the Demerara High Court on or before Thursday, May 7. I repeat, you are requested to attend the Demerara High Court on or before Thursday, May 7. Message sent by the Director of Public Prosecutions, and it's for Leon Lynch of Lot 205 Sunflower Circle, South Rhineville Park, and Trevor Simmons of Lot 97 Thomas Street, Kitty, Georgetown, or both somewhere else in the country.
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8: 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We're sitting down with Guyana's best gospel ministers to talk about their music and their walk with God. 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It's a testimony. I want

Very good day to you. Welcome to another programme of From Word to Word. Robin Dionette here. Let's look at a slightly sophisticated word that means examining something very thoroughly. Examining something very thoroughly. The word peruse. P-E-R-U-S-E. Peruse. Note the spelling and the pronunciation. It is, as I said, a sophisticated word because when people use it, they often are being very formal or mocking formality by declaring that they will peruse the document given to them and respond. Not read through, not have a look at, but peruse. According to the dictionary, peruse means to read or examine thoroughly or carefully. To read or examine thoroughly or carefully. Peruse. It's a bit surprising, therefore, to learn that the word peruse is often sometimes mistakenly taken to mean read through very quickly or at a glance or just scan. In fact, scan, well, we'll do that another time, but scan has two opposite meanings. Anyway, the word means exactly the opposite of going through a document quickly. It means going through carefully. Examining it thoroughly. If you're looking for a word that means to look at a document very quickly or at a glance, apart from scan, then the word you're looking for is cursory. C-U-R-S-O-R-Y, cursory. Cursory means hasty and not thorough. So it could be document, it could be anything. Incidentally, cursory comes from the group of words that include cursive and current, as in electricity, a current, but we'll talk about that some other time. For now, just remember that it's a rather formal way, this peruse word, of saying that you have had a careful and thorough look at a document which was presented to you for your comments. Let's close with this word from Richard Bach. Remember Jonathan Livingston Seagull, the book, the movie? Well, it's Bach who wrote it. Here's his quote, and I really like a lot of his little books, filled with good lessons, philosophy, one would say. Here is the test to find whether your mission on earth is finished. If you're alive, it isn't. You get it? Here's the test to find out whether your mission on earth is finished. If you're alive, it isn't. So once you're alive, get up and do things. Come on. You're not done yet. That's it for today. Join us next time for another program of From Word to Word.

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1: Welcome to Landmarks and Monuments, the program that explores the places and structures that define Guyana's identity.

0: am Wanika Langhorne Eno.
1: 60 years into independence, Guyana continues to honor the individuals who helped guide its national direction. The Stephen Campbell Monument, located in Santa Rosa, Moruka, in Region 1, is a tribute to Stephen Campbell, the first indigenous person elected to Parliament, recognized for advancing indigenous rights and representation.
0: Campbell holds a special place in the nation's development, having served as Guyana's first Amerindian Member of Parliament. Born in Santa Rosa, Stephen Campbell dedicated much of his life to speaking on behalf of indigenous communities, focusing on land rights, representation, and inclusion at the national level. At a time when such voices were rarely heard in formal decision-making, he ensured that indigenous concerns were brought into public discussion with clarity and purpose. The monument stands as a national tribute to leadership, service, and responsibility. It marks Campbell's contribution to strengthening democracy and expanding participation across Guyanese society. For residents of Santa Rosa and visitors alike, it serves as a powerful symbol of indigenous achievement and national recognition. More than a marker of one individual, the Stephen Campbell Monument acknowledges the wider contribution of indigenous peoples to Guyana's social and political development. It reinforces the importance of representation and the lasting impact of advocacy rooted in community.
1: From monuments of resistance to landscapes of wonder, these sites continue to anchor Guyana's story, linking past achievements with present pride.
0: That brings us to the end of today's edition of Landmarks and Monuments. Information extracted from the National Trust of Guyana, Department of Public Information, and other sources. Join us again for another edition of Landmarks and Monuments, where we continue highlighting the spaces that hold our nation's story.

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1: Welcome to Have You Ever Wondered? It is a program which brings you information and facts about a wide variety of topics and addresses questions you may have wondered about but never took the time to find the answers. We'll find them for you on this program called Have You Ever Wondered?
2: Have you ever wondered in which country the fortune cookie originated? In which country did the fortune cookie originate? I'm sure you must be going, are you serious? Fortune cookie? China, obviously. Nope, no, no. According to most authorities who have written on the question, the fortune cookie originated in the good old U.S. of A., California, to be exact. But there's a bit of controversy as to which part of California, Los Angeles or San Francisco. The American origin of the fortune cookie has not been disputed by any Chinese authority, but there are two popular claims as to where and who invented it. We'll give you both versions. One history of the fortune cookie claims that David Zhong, a Chinese immigrant living in Los Angeles and founder of the Hong Kong Noodle Company, invented the cookie in 1918. Concerned about the poor he saw wandering near his shop, he created a cookie and passed them out free on the streets. Each cookie contained a strip of paper with an inspirational biblical scripture verse written for the establishment by a Presbyterian minister. Another history claims that the fortune cookie was invented in San Francisco by a Japanese, a Japanese immigrant named Makoto Hajiwara. Hajiwara was a gardener who designed the famous Japanese tea garden in, those of you who know that part of the world, the Golden Gate Park. An anti-Japanese mayor fired him from his job around the turn of the century. That's early 20th century. But later, a new mayor reinstated him. Grateful to those who had stood by him during his period of hardship, Hajiwara created a cookie in 1914 that included a thank you note inside, baked inside. He passed them out at the Japanese tea garden and began serving them regularly. In 1915, they were displayed at the Panama Pacific Exhibition. That was the San Francisco's World Fair. Fortune cookies became common in Chinese restaurants in California and other parts of the U.S. after World War II. And now instead of thank you notes and so forth or Bible verses, they had mostly philosophical quotes, sometimes from Confucius and Aesop, Ben Franklin, various other people, politicians and philosophers alike. A few even had jokes and picture faces in them. Well, that's it for today. Join us next time for another program of Have You Ever Wondered?
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this year, Guyana marks 60 years of independence, our beautiful Diamond Jubilee. We are exploring the heartbeat of our nation, honoring the stories that have shaped our home over these past six decades. It's time to celebrate the land we love, our culture, and our spirit. This is Fascinating Guyana. Let's explore the culture, the people, and the magic that makes this country home.

0: Today we're traveling to the very top of our map to the bustling hills and winding rivers of Region 1, Barimawine. Specifically, we're landing in Mabaruma, a place where the soil is red, the air is fresh, and the spirit of the people is as spicy as the crops they grow. We will explore why Mabaruma is being called the future spice capital of the nation and hear from the farmers who are putting Guyana back on the global spice map. Grab your coffee or maybe some ginger tea as we dive into the heart of Mabaruma. Now let's separate fact from fiction, shall we? This is our myths and facts segment. Myth number one: nothing grows in the Northwest except wild bush. Mabaruma is home to some of the most fertile soil in the country. It's not just bush, it's a revolution of nutmeg, black pepper, turmeric, and ginger. Myth number two: black pepper and white pepper come from different plants. Now, as spice experts say, they are the same. White pepper is just black pepper with the outer skin removed to look fancy on your plate. Myth number three: nutmeg is only for cake. In Mabaruma, locals use nutmeg in tea to help with pain and even as traditional remedy to support those recovering from strokes. This has brought us to the end of our myths and facts segment.
1: Guyana is rightly famous for the beauty of its interior, but Mabaruma in the Northwest has been particularly blessed with an abundance of natural attractions: waterfalls, bird life, Amerindian communities, rivers, and marine creatures. You will find them all on this inland journey.
2: The unique hillside community of Mabaruma, over 200 years old, is perched on a scenic ridge overlooking a valley. The main avenue, lined with rubber trees that are over 100 years old, greets you on your arrival.
3: When you're in Mabaruma, there are many things that you can do. One of them, and one of the most exciting, is a day tour to the famous Kissin Rock. Take a short 20-minute paddle up the Mabaruma Creek.
4: Another exciting tour is a day tour to Husaroro Waterfalls. Husaroro is a Wara word which means running water, and there's a beautiful waterfall in the area.
2: The Waraos are the oldest of the 9 indigenous groups in Guyana. They have forged their existence in swampy terrain, which affords them maximum opportunities for crabbing and fishing. They live in elevated huts. When river levels rise, they remain unaffected. Warao means canoe owner, and the Waraos are known as the best canoe builders among the Amerindians. The living conditions are not easy. It is a tough life, and they have learned to make do with very little. Nevertheless, the Waraos embody the tradition of Guyanese hospitality. They warmly welcome visitors.
5: Apart from its rivers, the wealth of Region 1 is its rich soil, and it is gearing up to propel a revolution against the importation of spices. Everything is grown here: nutmeg, black pepper, turmeric, and ginger.
0: Well, it's time to hear from a legend of the soil, Edward Innes, a former teacher who is continuing his father's legacy. His father started a nutmeg plantation 30 years ago when nobody even knew what it was.
6: People around too didn't know much, not much about this nutmeg. So he used to gather it, bring it home, sun it out, show the family, you know. One or two people used to come here and say, "Oh, this nutmeg," and they used to say, "Piece of one, piece, you know, uncle, piece of two." So he used to grate it. Great to make a tea. Make a tea. Some people say, "Well, auntie getting a stroke, and I hear this nutmeg good for him." So they grate it and put it in auntie mouth. You know, I mean, I'm just saying auntie, right? But normally I heard the nutmeg is good for people with stroke, getting stroke, right? Yeah. And other residents who know about this thing, well, not much. They would come and ask for nutmeg, you know. They were used it for wind pain. Used for wind pain, and they said they got bad wind pain, they said wind nara. Drink it in a tea, make a tea with it, or put it in your ordinary tea, grate it and put the they crush the grated substance in the tea and they drink it for a course of a week or 2 weeks or so.
0: So, how do you experience this for yourself?
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2: Departing Ogle, you pass over Georgetown and several of Guyana's powerful rivers. The mighty Essequibo, the Pomeroon, heart of an agricultural community, the Barramanni and Waini Junction, and finally, the Ruka, where your Northwest adventure begins.
0: As our journey through the Spice Capital comes to a close, it's clear that Mabaruma is no longer just a quiet hilltop town on the frontier. It has transformed into a living laboratory of agricultural resilience. From the ancient nutmeg groves of Hosororo to the sprawling black pepper vines that cling to the hillsides, this region is proving that Guyana's wealth isn't just under the ground, it's growing on top of it. So, next time you sprinkle black pepper on your food or stir a spoonful of turmeric into your pot, take a moment to think of the mist-covered hills of Mabaruma. Thank you for traveling with me today. I'm Kieran Moria, and this has been Fascinating Guyana.

0: Pungabat pan gayana pardan kakuapan unaw at 102.5 FM 560 AM naik 95.1 FM ijaan. 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
2: Our Independence Leaders, a 5-minute radio program featuring excerpts from speeches by Presidents Forbes Burnham and Chetty Jagan, who led us through the struggle for and into independence.
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4: I recall appearing as Premier before the United Nations Decolonization Committee in 1961 to plead the case for Guyana's independence. But as I noted, the road was far from easy. Along the way, there were many stumbling blocks and casualties. Among those casualties was free and fair elections. Civil liberties were trampled upon. Our country became more engulfed in both the meshes of tyranny and in a circle of poverty. It is necessary that we remember these things today. An entire Guyanese generation grew up not knowing what true freedom is and not knowing how much our country suffered from the lack of it. But we can remember these things without harboring any bitterness. New hopes have brought to us pride in the sacrifices that were made. Our vision of a democratic Guyana is once again turning the barren years of waste and corruption into a fertile oasis of freedom. The new opportunities before us must be taken fully. Elections alone do not guarantee the preservation of democracy. They must be accompanied by the establishment of policies and mechanisms which protect every individual in our society. Our policy is to create an environment in which democracy will work to fulfill our people's spiritual and material needs. This is no easy task. While we have begun to experience relatively high growth rates, the economy continues to be weak. Unemployment is high. Human and financial resources are scarce. Basic infrastructure has to be rehabilitated, and we carry a heavy and unconscionable debt burden. It is true that our social services are below what is required. It is still true that a large section of our population is below the poverty line, although we have tried to buttress the poor and disadvantaged by keeping down the inflation rate. But it is also true that while we confront our many problems, we cannot perform miracles. Brothers and sisters, though we do not want to proclaim from the rooftops what we have achieved, nevertheless, we must recognize that the quality of life in Guyana is changing for the better.
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0: I am Winsome Henry, and here is your inspirational dose of wisdom. Growth often happens quietly on ordinary days. This quote's author is unknown. This quote means, not every day has a global observance, but ordinary days gives us the opportunity to reflect, improve, and appreciate the small progress we make in life. I am Winsome Henry, and that was your dose of wisdom.
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0: The story of Venezuela and Guyana disagreement explained in Waro language. 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The boundary between Guyana and Venezuela has been settled by an agreement and a binding legal process for approximately 126 years, by way of an arbitral award which was handed down in
1: 1899. Taekware di bukida dian, tane di bane ha dian. Tama kura eku, 1899, tane ha jana di bane. Tamaishia Monica kura, 126 year.
0: At the time, Venezuela agreed that the arbitration would be a full, perfect and final settlement of the boundary.
1: Tamaishia Monica, Venezuela, Obonwai, Taitani, Dibuatanakotai, Kwabutani, Obonwai, Tani, Hobai, Sibakore, Kware, Dibukida.
0: However, in 1962, Venezuela rejected the 1899 arbitral award by questioning the validity. Hence, the controversy between Guyana and Venezuela began 63 years ago. Because of Venezuela contention.
1: Eku 1962 Venezuela totane obonatanai. 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
0: 4 years later, in 1966, the United Kingdom, British Guyana, and Venezuela signed the Geneva Agreement, where both parties agreed to settle Venezuela's contention of the nullity and invalidity of the 1899 award by diplomatic negotiation for a period of 4 years.
1: Tane kura eku 1966. 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
0: The Geneva Agreement also mandated the United Nations Secretary General to select the final means of settlement of the controversy. If the parties fail to reach a solution or agree on another means of settlement.
1: Tuatane dibane obonwai tako tatima tuatane obonaha daisha dibunai kokotukara tuatane amoroi takore tuatane dibakomoni yorikware dibakitani ha yorisiko dibakitani ha Tana kore daisha ashiko dibakitani ha.
0: For over 50 years of the existence of the Geneva Agreement, several mechanisms were utilized, including a good office process under the UN Secretary General to bring a final settlement to the controversy, but those mechanisms were unsuccessful.
1: Kamashia wayabanai, fifth day, kura. 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Takera obonoi. 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Shakarone, Tanerone, Yakera, Ebamwan.
0: As a result, in January 2018, the Secretary General of the United Nations concluded that no significant progress had been made under the Good Office process, and referred the controversy to the International Court of Justice for a resolution.
1: Waniku awabara e kukura kotai tametane kura 2018 tai eku nabautumu arao kokotukara dibani hajana tane aidamutuma tamasia dibani hajana kokotukara kobnahoro ahano kekuya kokotuko dibani ha
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0: In June 2018, Venezuela challenged the jurisdiction of the ICJ, arguing that the ICJ lacked jurisdiction to hear the case.
1: Eku, Waniku, Mamatai Shaka Kura Hido Ekuyatai, 2018, Venezuela, Atai Ese, Tuatanese Naria. 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
0: On the 18th of December 2020, the court determined that it had jurisdiction to hear the case on the merits of Guyana's application concerning the validity of the arbitral award of 1899.
1: Ama kura akaria ekuya tane atai. 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
0: In December 2024, Guyana submitted to the court its final written brief on the merits of the case. Meanwhile, Venezuela's final written submission is due to be filed on the 11th of August 2025.
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1: Nokaba tane atai tosarawa hanoko iwarane owanai tuotane nokuai diana nokoni ha. 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
0: Guyana remains committed to peaceful resolution of the controversy through the International Court of Justice process. Guyana has pledged to abide by the court's decision, whatever it might be.
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0: This is a message from Ministry of Foreign Affairs.

the coast to the hinterland, from our riverine communities to the Rupununi, this is the Voice of Guyana, broadcasting on 102.5 FM and 560 AM, relaying nationwide on 95.1 FM in Lethem, Mabaruma, Madia, Aishalton, Bartica, and Oriella, and 95.5 FM on Radio Essequibo. 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

0: You're tuned to the Voice of Guyana. It is 13 hours 40.
1: Guyana's rice farmers are set to receive a cash transfer of $3 billion from government as a cushion to the crushing impact of global factors, including wars and tensions in the Middle East. At a specially convened meeting for the nation's rice farmers held this past week at the Artachang Convention Center on the east coast of Demerara, President Ali assured them that the PPPC government recognizes the challenges facing the sector and is always offering support. According to President Ali, government's investment in research and development for better,

0: higher yielding varieties of rice, investments in drainage and irrigation, measures put in place to mitigate against external shocks, such as rising cost of agriculture inputs like fuel and fertilizer, are all aimed at ensuring the farmers are supported and are not left to fend for themselves.
1: These investments we have been making continuously and will make, continue to make, because we want to ensure that we are able together to bring down the cost of production, to improve productivity, and importantly, to allow you to be in an industry that would allow you to earn and to grow. Part of the strategy that we have over the next 5 years also include maximizing or optimizing the opportunity to earn from your land. And that is why we are doing some important work now in research and development and crop integration to find ways in which we can optimize the value that you get from your land. So if you have 10 acres of land, how we can convert 1 acre in that 10 acre in high value crop or some high value initiative that allows you to earn more or allows you a diversification of income from with rice and some other crop or some other additional income. And we are not only doing the research, we are preparing ourselves to work with you in a co-investment way so that, for example, we can support the infrastructure build-out, the capital costs, to allow you to have this additional ability to earn from your land and to supplement the income from rice farming and also to withstand some of the shocks that you undergo in the rice industry. You would also recall that over the years, even before oil and gas, our general secretary is here, he will tell you that we use different tools over the years to help our farmers, whether it was tax incentives on machinery, whether it was, and this is outside of the capital investment, whether it was bringing in fertilizer in the days when we had limited resources. We brought in fertilizer to support farmers. We worked on getting support on agrochemicals, extension services. Whilst we continue all of those things, we are now moving to another phase of investment, where because of the increased yield and increased production and more persons coming back to the crop, especially in 2020, when we came back into the government, a lot of persons who abandoned the fields came back to the fields and came back to planting because we had removed back all of those taxes and license fees and land rent fees and D&I fees that was instituted by the then APNU AFC government.
0: The Guyanese leader shared with farmers the global factors that are contributing to the challenges they have and continue to face, stressing that these realities must be taken into account in the actions of any forward-thinking hearing government.
1: Last year, when there was oversupply on the market, not overproduction, oversupply, because what happened is places like India had a lot of rice stored during COVID, and they then released it onto the market. So there was oversupply on the market. It took a toll on price, and we had to intervene and to give not only the subsidy on fertilizer, but that additional help on every bag of production. From then to now, we have seen what is taking place with markets and the geopolitical situation around the world, whether it be Cuba, the situation in Venezuela, and the Middle East. All of this, when you take it into totality, has had tremendous impact on the global system. And as you know, we are part of that global system. We cannot escape these global realities. Countries that are far richer than us, with oil and gas and other resources, that are huge manufacturers, producers of fertilizer and other things, they too are faced with similar challenge, because the challenge is not only the production, the challenge is that a lot of the productive capacity and capability has been taken out of the system. So we are seeing, for example, a massive increase in the price globally of fertilizer, petrochemical, of course, shipping costs. And we have tried to mitigate that. For matter of fact, we have maximized all the tools that is available to the government to help to mitigate this. So what government can do is reduce taxes and remove fees to reduce the shock from global price increases and inflation like this. But we have maximized all our tools because that is why we've been able to have the lowest cost for fuel, whether it's diesel, gasoline, than any other country within the region for a very, very long time. And still, when you compare our costs to the pre-war costs, you can see that we are still one of the countries that have that lowest cost structure. But this has not happened by accident. We have zero tax. The country collects zero excise tax on all of these imports. That's hundreds of billions of dollars every year we are transferring to the people, whether it's farmers, whether it's the owners of vehicles, hundreds of billions of dollars we are transferring. It's a form of grant, if you can put it that way, because we are transferring this money that just should have come into government to all of you. So that is why you would have had, can you imagine the impact if we did not use this tool? 0% tax on excise. We have 0% tax on all of the machinery and equipment. We have support for fertilizer. The shipping, we had a pre-COVID arrangement in the calculation of taxes. We have not changed that arrangement. That's tens of billions of dollars over the years, again, that we have transferred directly to the population.
0: President Ali assured the appreciative audience that government will always be by the side of the farmers through all the challenges.
1: We wanted you to know that, first of all, we are always by your side. One thing about the People's Progressive Party, Civic, we will never leave your side. We will always be by your side. We'll always be here walking this journey with you. We'll always be here walking this journey with you. And this journey requires us to work together, to partner together, to make decisions together, and we wanted to have this consultation today.
0: President Ali's opening statement set the tone for farmers to share their thoughts on the challenges facing the sector, with many pointing to long-standing issues such as the time it takes for millers to pay them for paddy supplied, challenges with the quality of fertilizer supplied, often by millers who they have no other option but to buy from. There was even a suggestion for the establishment of a rice stabilization fund to offer support to farmers when the price is below what is economical.
2: All the rice farmers, we have a couple of dilemmas going on. And we are all farmers here aware of this. From sowing to reaping, no farmer here can tell us or say that they are certain about what price they will get after sowing the crop. Every crop, the price fluctuates. And in most cases, for the recent while, the price tends to dip. I'm asking that if the government can create a national paddy fund or rice producers fund, where we put that money into there and we stabilize the paddy price, so that when you sow the crop, you don't know, you come up, you get, if it's whatever price we come up with. I'm not going to stick to any price. The people in the industry will decide what price we can look at, so that when we sow an acre paddy, if we got 30 bags, for example, you don't know that you get $4,000 a bag. I'm just saying a number. You're certain about that. Because, right, like other people in this country, rice farmers have bills to pay. They have children to send to school. They have maintenance of machinery. And these things we are not certain about. If we can stabilize the price for paddy, that will be a plus.
0: In responding to this farmer, President Ali noted that this was something that has been considered, but the mechanisms for its operation was not supported by farmers, and so it never materialized.
3: And I'm happy that you raised the issue about the price stabilization fund. But the GS point is very important. A stabilization fund must work every time, not only the good time or bad time. So we're ready to say, let's say we put X amount of money. First of all, at the last crop, when we had a consultation, farmers said $3,000 is a baseline price in terms of the cost of production. Let us say you establish a price, and the government in the first crop, when things are bad, decide that we put some money into that fund. And as she has said, when you now get better price on other crop, you have to agree that the surplus comes into the fund. That is how the stabilization fund works, and that requires maturity. That requires everybody on making a mature decision. Now, we are all, I can remember when we did the regional development consultation, we supported such a fund. But the farmers were not ready to make the decision. But you have to remember that this fund helps you every time and gives you more predictability every crop, so you can even plan your investment. But outside of that, we are here offering an alternative whilst we mature to that position, where the government is saying, let us also look at alternative ways in which we can supplement the income. So if, for example, we find that onion is a great crop for Region 2, and you have every farmer set aside 1 acre or 2 acre of their rice field for onion production, and we help you with the initial setup of that, or you say in Region 5, but we want Region 5 to move to this. We want Region 5 to become the livestock capital of the country. So we want every farmer to set aside 1 acre or 2 acres of their rice stand in Region 5 so we can do sheep, we can do goat, we can do... we are already completing now the experiment battery with the duck, right? Which is giving very successful results. Then we have in Region 2, the swamp shrimp project. In Region 6, that project, again, when VP went down to Region 6 and we launched that project, remember the headlines? The headlines were, you know, they made a laugh off of it. Today, that project is earning that region almost $2 billion in revenue every single year. And that is what we have to look around the world, whether it's Vietnam, India, that is what they had to do. They had to find ways in which they supplement and optimize the earning potential of the land. Not to come out of rice, we want to expand and grow, but also to find ways. So that's another option that we have that we have to discuss.
0: While that conversation continues, the task at hand at the Rice Farmers Conference was how should the $3 billion in assistance be used to support farmers through fertilizer assistance, paddy price top-up, or a cash transfer directly to the farmers. The response was unanimous. The majority of farmers voted for the direct transfer of cash to them. President Ali then explained that the method of determining the payout would hinge on the amount of land being cultivated by each farmer. For farmers planting less than 50 acres, they would receive $15,000 per acre, while farmers planting over 50 acres would receive $10,000 per acre.
1: Just for clarity, because I want us to go leave here with clarity. All those who prefer the acreage solution that I outlined, yeah, stand up. Let me see. Yeah, stand up. All right, good. So we okay. Thank you.
0: The mechanisms and systems for the transfer of the $3 billion to the rice farmers will now begin, with a payout happening in a short while.

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3: Welcome back to the Cash Chat. I'm Tarolyn Harris, where we don't just make the money, we learn to manage it. But today's conversation is going to be a very interesting one, and we're asking a real question. I am joined by someone who is very special. She talks business. She builds business, scales, teaches others how to do this. Very, very happy to be joined by Lindell Danzy Black, Managing Director of Cerulean Incorporated, business strategist, governance advisor, and a leading voice in economic growth across the Caribbean. Lindell, it's such a pleasure. Welcome.
4: It is an absolute pleasure to be with you today, Ms. Harris. It's a long time coming.
3: Yes.
4: And I am just happy to be part of this conversation today. Mm-hmm. So with me today is none other than Mr. Mikhail McKenzie.
5: That's right.
4: Let me tell you a little bit about Mr. McKenzie. He's the founder of Wallet Wisdom. He turns financial literacy into movement. He helps people master money through engaging learning. He's a speaker. He's a marketing professional. And he empowers the next generation. I wanted to say all of these words to introduce this handsome, serious young man. So, welcome.
5: It's a pleasure. Thank you. I was wondering if those things you were saying was about me. Mm. But thank you. Mm-hmm. Thank you.
3: Yes.
5: It's a pleasure to be here.
4: Yes.
5: Always happy.
3: It's going to be a rich conversation. And of course, here on the Cash Chat, we like to delve into those questions and topics, Lindell,
4: yes,
3: that, you know, persons really need to be asking and answering for themselves. So it's a pleasure to have you both. And of course, welcome back, Mikhail.
5: It's a pleasure.
3: Lindell, what are we chatting about today?
4: So today we are talking about making money, but still broke.
3: Mm-hmm.
4: You know how it is.
5: Yes,
4: people.
5: Yes.
4: Mm-hmm. So we all go around the place, you know, in our fancy cars and our fancy clothes. But you know what the bank account
3: is
4: like.
5: Yeah.
4: So I thought, I've heard Mikhail speak on so many occasions about finance, you know, and he has some really good gems that he drops.
3: Mm-hmm.
4: And so I wanted today, Mikhail, to really, you know, chat with you a little bit. This is this is kind of a conversation.
5: Yes.
4: Right? So the issue is you're earning money, but where exactly is the money leaking out of our current lifestyle? Looking at our lifestyle, where's the money leaking?
5: Yeah.
3: Mm-hmm.
4: So that's my question to you.
3: Yeah.
5: Well, I think everyone has to answer that themselves, but I can help. Yes, well, that is one of the number one things I get when I do my coaching sessions with individuals. Just this morning, myself, a guy reached out to me, you know, because he saw my ad on Facebook, and he's like, hey, I need help. So I'm saying, okay, sure, we can help you. What exactly is it? I don't know where my money is going. Yeah, so, but to the topic of making money but still broke, you see, there's something that's called the Parkinson Law. Mm-hmm. In economics, it says the higher your income goes, the higher your spending. Mm-hmm. So eventually you level off. And even from an economic standpoint, you know, as our income increases, our taste increases. All of a sudden, ramen looking, you know, we want the fancy pasta, we want the lobster, and that's all fine. However, I think what the number one reason is because we do not track our money, right? If you don't track something, you don't know where it is, right? You know, here's an analogy. When iPhone has this series called Find My iPhone.
3: Mm-hmm.
5: And I use it a lot because I have a tablet, I have a have an iPad. Sorry, I have an iPhone. So when I can't find my phone, I go on the iPad or vice versa and I press it. Mm-hmm. Now, you see, what I'm doing here is I'm tracking it so I can find it. But if I don't have it, it's hard for me to find it. So what has happened is that we grew up in a society where we were not taught so much to track money, but just to spend. Listen to me. You can go to 100 people. They'll give you a course in 101 how to spend money. But how to track it and how to grow it is a problem. So we see that persons are not tracking money. We're not trained to track money. We're not trained to understand where our money goes. We're not trained to understand to allocate monies to different categories. So once that is not done from a simple standpoint, we reach at the end of the month, where my money went. You know?
4: Mm. Now, funny you would say that, because that's my next question. You know, are our expenses structured for survival, for status, or for long-term stability? You know, how, and that comes back to what you're talking
5: right.
4: about, tracking.
5: Right.
4: What when we look at how we spend,
5: right.
4: you know, are we talking about, you know, is it survival mode, status?
5: You're right.
4: Stability, what are we doing?
5: Well, right, that's the thing, you know. We have to, you see, and that is where we have to manage or train our money. Yeah. Our monies need to go in four different categories, right? Or you can say three. Wow. Of course, you have to spend. Mm-hmm. You need to, you cannot spend.
4: You need to live.
5: You have to save. Mm-hmm. And you take that savings and you go into another category to invest. Yeah. The challenge is that we do not train our money to grow. We just train our money to be used. If our money is not placed in assets that bring in revenue, it will always keep going out. Mm-hmm. And there was this guy from The Rich Dad, Poor Dad, Robert Kiyosaki.
4: Yes, Kiyosaki.
5: That's a beautiful analogy. He shows you how the low income, the middle income, and the rich live, mm-hmm. how the cash flows.
4: Yeah.
5: When you see what we have to do, we have to understand that we have to buy assets that bring in revenue as well. Right, but if you're just buying things that money just goes out, money will keep just going out. It goes out a sink.
4: Yeah.
5: There's nothing that takes it and funnels it into that level. So we are really, if we don't watch ourselves, we are really just living to survive.
4: Right.
5: And one thing we have to be careful with is that there's something that's called apparent wealth. Exactly, you know, I could
3: talk about that.
5: Yeah,
4: and
5: it's so prevalent nowadays because of the social media, you know.
4: Yeah.
5: We social media can create an illusion of wealth. So, and some people are comfortable with that. You know, I'll never forget years ago, I watched a series on YouTube. A guy said, don't just show me your wealth, show me where you live.
4: Mm.
5: Because that way you get to understand how this person really is. Yeah. Yes, exactly.
4: Yes. Thank you for sharing that, because, you know, I'm seeing sometimes, for me, the issue is, people look a particular way.
5: Right.
4: And then they come to tell you a sad story.
5: Yes.
4: About them needing money.
5: Yes.
4: And you wonder what exactly
5: yeah.
4: is going on
5: yeah.
4: here. Because how you appear
5: right.
4: is totally different from what you
5: yes.
4: actually say.
5: What your reality
4: exactly.
5: is, yes.
4: So it comes to another question that I have mm-hmm. about the percentage of our income that is actually building assets versus maintaining disappearance.
5: Right.
4: So this question, I think, just kind of segues into mm-hmm. what you're saying. What percentage? Because I'm not a financial person,
5: right.
4: financial, you know, expert,
5: mm-hmm.
4: but I understand the importance of numbers.
5: Right.
4: Right. So, what percentage of our income is actually building assets versus maintaining appearances?
5: Right. So there was this ratio of percentages that was done. That says you have the 50, 30, 20. Now, that's just a standard, right?
4: Mm-hmm.
5: Where 50% is used for needs, 30% is used for wants, and 20% is used for savings, right? Now, that's a standard you can set off. And here's an advice I could tell people. You may have challenges tracking money because you never learned it. The first thing you can do when you get your pay is pay yourself first. Put aside 20% of your savings account.
4: Wow.
5: So at least that's there. Right? Pay yourself first, and everything else, you manage it within that point. But as you go about, you know, as your goals change, you can increase that savings to 25%, 30%, but
4: mm-hmm.
5: at least just put that away. That way, no matter what you do with the rest of your money, you always have that savings building up, because you need that savings in term to grow to investments.
4: Excellent.
5: Yeah.
4: So funny you would say that, because that is what I, that's one of the things I practice with project management.
5: Okay.
4: When I manage a project, I actually take out that 20%.
5: Okay.
4: Right. And the 80% have to run that project.
5: Right.
4: And that for me is sustainability.
5: Right.
4: It's keeping us continuously getting what we are doing, you know, out there.
5: Yeah.
4: And here you are talking about it in your own personal life.
5: Yeah.
4: So that is really a serious thing, you know.
5: Yeah.
4: That we should be able to do that.
5: Yeah.
4: Without touching it. Huh?
5: Yeah. Exactly. Exactly. Exactly.
4: Right. Excellent. So, do you have a system for money management, or are we reacting on a month-to-month basis, you know, living that paycheck to paycheck? What's your system of money management?
5: Great. So, when persons come to me, you know, lots of persons come, they come confused, they come lost. It's understandable. I was there, right?
4: Yeah.
5: So what we first do, we first understand what are your goals. Mm. You know, if you don't have a goal, you're going to just keep going helter-skelter, as they say,
4: yes.
5: Right? So what are your goals? What do you want to achieve? What are your short-term, mid-term, long-term?
4: Mm-hmm.
5: Okay? Now, we do that because persons, when they have their goals, they want to reach them.
4: Yes.
5: Now, we look at what are some of the things that can hinder you from getting those goals. Right? And a lot of persons, they know it. Then we look at, these are the necessary steps. First of all, we have to be aware of our money.
4: Mm-hmm.
5: So if you have problems tracking, let's put aside 20% and let's see how the month goes.
4: Right.
5: When you're about to spend things, understand that, hey, make a list of the things this month that may be a need and may be a want. You don't have to put the actual money towards it. So psychological, because we really train behavior here. Psychologically, when you're going to buy stuff, you're going to remember, was this a need? Was this a want? Right? So once you do that, once we set our goals, and the thing about our company, we do lots of exciting challenges.
4: Mm.
5: Right? You know, so when we have a 90-day initial program. So we do different challenges each week. To get persons to, okay, if this week is about saving money, this week about tracking this, if this is week is about seeing ways you can grow your money. So all these things is a system that helps. But it's personalized. There's no one fit all. That's one thing I've learned.
4: Mm-hmm. So I went to a conference one time in Atlanta.
5: Okay.
4: One of the things that the guy was saying,
5: mm-hmm,
4: is if your income stops tomorrow,
5: right,
4: how long will sustain that current lifestyle.
5: That's
4: so
5: right.
4: So whatever that money that you're making, if you're making 20,000, if you're making 100,000, if it stops tomorrow,
3: mm-hmm,
4: dead in your tracks.
5: And that's a good point, because that's where the importance of an emergency fund comes
4: that's
5: in,
4: it.
5: Right? And that's a good analogy. What I tell people, and another technique we use, we try to see, okay, if someone says I make 300,000 a month. And we go through all the needs and expenses after looking at the goals. I challenge him. I said, based on this, you could live on 150, right? You could live on half your side. They'd be like, no, I can't do that. But we challenge him, and you would be surprised to see most of them can do it,
4: wow,
5: right? Now, what we do now, it's just a period of time. We're showing them that, hey, there's so much more you could have done. There's something we have to understand that's called delayed gratification.
4: Yes.
5: Everything you're going to get, but you have to put a system behind getting there.
4: Yeah.
5: Yeah.
4: So thank you for responding to that.
5: Mm-hmm.
4: Just before Ms. Harris come on, mm-hmm, to ask you a couple of things, I want to talk about particularly young men.
5: Right.
4: And as it relates to their spending, their weekend times,
5: right,
4: their time off, and all of these things that one bear too many.
5: Yeah.
4: Is affecting what's,
5: yes,
4: what's the bottom line.
5: Yes, that's true.
4: Right? So what message do you have to give, you know, from Wallet Wisdom to young men, telling them, you know, how can they do better, and how can you help them?
5: Well, what I'll say is that young men, we have a mandate in society to be providers,
4: mm,
5: right? And the only how we can do that is if we are the better manager of money. Right? Manager of money. Now, I'm not saying I'm not saying you should be better than a female. I'm just saying it's our responsibility. We have to start to understand that we can have fun. However, we have to even have fun in being in the fundamentals, mm-hmm. right? Now, that is ensuring that we have a plan. Yeah. Because I tell my male friends, if a lady walks up to you now, a girl of your dreams, right? You know, and she says, and you finally get her attention. She says, what is your 5-year plan, 10-year plan for us? And you're just stammering, you know, you might lose her forever.
4: Right.
5: So you have to be able to, we are called to lead that family in that area. So let's be responsible.
4: Yeah.
5: Let's have plans for life. The most you can do, just set a plan for your life.
4: That's it.
5: And once you set that, you can know, okay, all right, this is where I'm going. This is where I shouldn't go. This is where. Once you take that responsibility, your life will be better. There are so many men that I know, they're just living paycheck to paycheck.
4: Absolutely.
5: Because they just want to live this YOLO life, you know?
4: And you know why I ask you that question? Because I'm seeing more and more benches are being placed outside of supermarkets. And people are sitting on them.
5: Yeah.
4: Our young men, I don't know how many bears goes down.
5: Right. Yes.
4: You know, and so how many families are being affected?
5: Right,
4: children
5: right.
4: Are being affected. So so that's for me, I think that is so important that we have the male conversation.
5: Yes.
4: You know, all of us needs that conversation.
5: Of course.
4: But I am noticing that, and I think it's important.
3: Thank you for asking that, and to follow up on that. Is it actually a problem that affects men more significantly and by extension the family?
5: Yeah, well, from research, you know, there's a pressure on society from a male to provide, right? I mean, it is what it is. So we have to always take up that mandate knowing that, hey, there are certain things I got to do. That's why I say the easiest thing is to put aside that money first. Even if you don't manage the rest, at least you know there are savings that's been built. Because financial stress is one of the number one reasons why people, they don't perform at work. They have relationship problems. things just go haywire. So you notice that, you know, a lot of men. But what I noticed, though, Ms. Black, is a lot of men have been reaching out to me. So, I mean, I hope I'm part of the ones that's causing that change. Because you see, most times you see money management, you hear the female's going to manage the money, the female's going to manage money.
3: Mm.
5: But from speaking from lots of females, they love when the man could take that lead and set that standard in the household. Mm. And again, this is not about depriving yourself. This is about setting up yourself for your future.
4: Yeah. What I say is something that I do, and it is that I think that a man, men and women can really plan together.
5: Right.
4: If you plan together, then you don't feel that level of pressure.
5: Right.
4: And it's let us work together on this. This is what I get. This is what you get.
5: Yes.
4: And I'm sure that's a whole conversation.
5: Yes.
4: We can talk about that at another point, but for sure.
5: Right.
3: Yeah. Mm-hmm. So I wanted to kind of double back on the Parkinson law.
5: Right.
3: And why is it that when persons begin to make more money, that shift seems to be automatic? Is this innate human nature?
5: Yeah, it's listen, we love nice things.
3: Mm-hmm.
5: I love nice things. I'm not going to pretend that like not, right?
4: Nice.
5: Exactly, you know? So listen, life is hard, right? We work hard every day. So when we get more income, we want to pamper ourselves, and that's fine. However, the thing about life, you know, I've learned this when I went to University of Guyana. In economics, we have unlimited wants, but we have limited resources,
3: mm-hmm.
5: right? So that's where scarcity comes in. So we want, because when we see things, you know, ever since you were a kid, you dream about different things. So you reach an age now. I mean, the only thing I was different when I was smaller, when I got big, I thought I'd buy a whole set of condensed milk and drink, but not now. But, you know, you dream about cars, about houses and all these things. So that's fine. But all that's missing, that's fine. A system that we can help you put in place.
3: Mm-hmm.
5: That's what we do at Walt Whitman. We put a system in place for you to achieve that. And understand, there's this thing that's all keeping up with the Joneses. Don't keep up with Joneses. Keep up with your current standard and your current system. Right?
3: Mm-hmm.
4: So just before we leave, Mikhail,
5: uh-huh.
4: Tell us, you know, in a quick couple of minutes about what's exciting you at Wallet
5: Wisdom
4: mm-hmm. at this time, just as we wrap up.
5: Yeah, what's exciting me is the people that are changing their lives, right? Because mm-hmm. we are a financial, behavioral, and performance business. Behavioral on the individual performance when we work with companies and stuff. Because it is really exciting to see people waking up and starting to take better control of their financial lives. Because in the future, this is what will make you live a better life. Now, I know lots of persons, when they reach that retirement age, they still go on to get jobs and thing. And you know, I salute your drive, but that is, if I ask them 20 years ago, that's not what they want to do. But, you know, the lack of preparation. So what's exciting us is the people changing their lives and wanting to take better control of their money, not just for them, but the generations to come.
4: And how can people contact you?
5: Well, sure, you can check us out, Wallet Wisdom GY. Check us on Facebook. You can use our WhatsApp number, 706-7051. Look for me, Mikhail J. McKenzie. I'm all on socials, Wallet Wisdom. Check us out. Hit us up. Let us help you build a system that can work with or without you.
4: Thank you so much, Mikhail, for
5: this. Thank you. It's a pleasure.
3: Indeed, it has been a pleasure. We've been talking with Mikhail McKenzie of Wallet Wisdom and Lindell Dancy Black of Cerulean Incorporated. This has been The Cash Chat. I'm Tara Lynn Harris. Have a great day.

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6: GCOM is currently conducting a national registration exercise. Who can register? Anyone who will be 14 years or older by June 30, 2026 and is a Guyanese citizen by birth, descent, naturalization, or is a citizen from a Commonwealth country living in Guyana for 1 year or more. It is the civic duty and legal responsibility of all Guyanese who meet the eligibility criteria to apply for registration. By so doing, you will be ensuring that you are issued a national identification card and be included in the official list of electors for future elections, provided you meet all eligibility criteria. This registration exercise will end on May 29, 2026. You need to apply for a transfer if you now live at a different address than the one you were registered at. 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
3: Hello everyone, welcome to the results presentation of our afternoon games. I'm your host, Sean Thompson. My co-host this afternoon is Miss Anadia Holidar. No draw is possible without the presence of our auditor, meet Mr. Lal. He's representing the Zamalian company. Let's begin. Hello everyone, this is our payday game. To qualify, your tickets must be dated Monday, the 4th of May, 2026. So let's begin. First winning number is 17, followed by 1, 9, 2, 5. Let's recap. 17, 1, 9, 2, and 5. Congratulations if you won. Your next payday game will be on Wednesday, the 6th of May, 2026. So grab a ticket.
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3: 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Let's begin with Pick 2. First up, 2. 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
0: Thank you, Sean, and get ready, Lucky 3 with Multi-X afternoon players. Lucky 3 draw number is 2655. Multi-X draw number is 226. It's Monday, the 4th of May, 2026. Good luck. 0. 0. And 9. Over to that Multi-X ball. It is free play. You're winning. Lucky three numbers are 0, 0, and 9, and the Multi-X ball is free play. Congrats if you won. Catch us this evening. That's for our Lucky 3 with Multi-X evening game. Our final piece of business is our Play 4 with Multi-X afternoon game for Monday, the 4th of May, 2026. 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

0: 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Let's set you up for a great day with timely and relevant tips and information on food, health, culture, traffic, foreign exchange rates, news, and of course, music, laughter, and fun. 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Good morning.
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3: With the news at this time, I am Winsome Henry. British barrister and King's Counsel Philippe Sands delivered a striking presentation at the International Court of Justice, dismissing Venezuela's case as magical realism rather than grounded in law. Making submissions on behalf of Guyana, Sands firmly rejected Venezuela's claim that the 1899 arbitral award is null and void, stressing that the tribunal's process built on deliberation, compromise, and negotiation under its presidency is a fundamental feature of international arbitration, particularly in complex boundary disputes. The four-day Offshore Technology Conference 2026 officially began today in Texas. In his address to the conference, President Irfan Ali highlighted Guyana's expanding role in the global energy sector and emphasized the importance of responsible energy development. The Guyanese head of state joined OTC leadership in cutting the ribbon to mark the official opening of the exhibition at NRG Park. Guyana has cemented its status as a global leader in climate policy and carbon markets. That's according to the finance minister, Dr. Ashni Singh, who says years of strategic planning, highlighted by the low carbon development strategy, have propelled Guyana onto the world's stage. Speaking on the program, Starting Point, Dr. Singh highlighted that Guyana is among the first countries to secure jurisdiction-scale certification of carbon credits, opening doors for large-scale participation in global carbon trading. Internationally, the UAE's Defense Ministry has confirmed it's defended against missile and drone attacks believed to have originated from Iran. Officials told the BBC that the assault caused a large fire at the oil port in Fujairah. So far, Tehran has not issued any comments on the incident. Authorities continue to assess the situation. And that's the news to the moment.

the coast to the hinterland, from our riverine communities to the Rupununi, this is the Voice of Guyana, broadcasting on 102.5 FM and 560 AM, relaying nationwide on 95.1 FM in Lethem, Mabaruma, Madia, Aishalton, Bartica, and Oriella, and 95.5 FM on Radio Essequibo. 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
1: 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Original naturalization certificate and original birth certificate or valid passport in the case of naturalization. This registration exercise will end on May 29, 2026. 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Anyone who will be 14 years or older by June 30, 2026, and is a Guyanese citizen by birth, descent, naturalization, or is a citizen from a Commonwealth country living in Guyana for 1 year or more. 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Original marriage certificate and original birth certificate in the case of a name change by marriage. Original deed poll and original birth certificate in the case of a name change by deed poll. Original naturalization certificate and original birth certificate or valid passport in the case of naturalization. This registration exercise will end on May 29, 2026. 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

0: 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We're celebrating 60 years of independence in true patriotic style, honoring our journey as one people, one nation, with one destiny. 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

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Always leave enough space so you can stop safely if the vehicle in front brakes suddenly. 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And remember, careful driving saves lives. 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

0: 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Latham, Mabaruma, Madia, Partika, Oriala, Essequibo naik wana wish ay shartan I. You are listening to the Voice of Guyana, transmitting on 102.5 FM, 560 AM, 95.1 FM in Latham, Mabaruma, Madia, Bartika, Oriala, Essequibo, and our home, Aishelton.
1: Trotting the long staircase of the Guyana Post Office is a thing of the past, as is we're proud to say that after almost two decades, a new elevator would have been installed here at the Guyana Post Office, helping persons such as disabled or elderly persons to transact business in a much more easier and efficient way.
2: Persons who have been using the facilities here at the General Register Office or at the Post Office as a whole will realize over the last few days that we now have, again, running the facilities of the elevator. It was a matter of contention and difficulty, especially for elderly people and people who were disabled accessing our services. They were having difficulties getting to our office because the General Register Office is on the third floor of the GPO building. And we have been making efforts through requests, through budgetary allocations and so on, to have this elevator up and running. So through collaboration between ourselves, that is the General Register Office, which comes under the Ministry of Home Affairs, the Guyana Post Office, which is under the Office of the Prime Minister, and the GRA, which is also under the Ministry of Finance. So we had three government agencies, and you have some private offices also using this building. So it was kind of a little difficult to negotiate who is responsible for installing or repairing the elevator. However, the elevator was down for nearly 18 years, as I am told, or just about that, between 15 and 18 years, long before I was here. And persons who frequent the building will know how long it was down. Some people even forgot that it was working, that it was ever working. But through an allocation by the Ministry of Finance, we've been able to have a new elevator installed. And I need to say that because some people are still expressing some optimism about using the elevator. It's a new elevator. The entire shaft and everything was removed, the old one. And it's a new state-of-the-art elevator. It's like what you will find at any one of the modern hotels or buildings that are going up. So everything was removed and a new elevator purchased and installed. We are using that now. We started a couple of days ago, and I'm saying this especially for the elderly and those persons who might be differently abled and might have had difficulties using our building or accessing our facilities, that you can come to the GPO building, the GRO's office on the third floor, and it's easier to be able to manage your business, so you no longer have to wait on somebody to do that business for you.

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1: A very good day to you, and welcome to Album of the Day. On this program, we put the spotlight on our artists and our music of yesteryear, music that have touched and influenced our lives. On today's program, we have Mark Holder on the radio stage. Mark Holder, a Guyanese singer of international acclaim, was based in Canada. He was recognized as a pioneer of Caribbean music and was well known for songs such as Something of Value and Hold On to Your First Love. He had, over the decades, toured several countries and performed alongside artists such as Eddie Grant, Bob Marley, Aretha Franklin, and the Mighty Sparrow. So whether you will be reliving memories or hearing his music for the first time, get ready for a trip down memory lane with Mark Holder. Oh, I

You're listening to Album of the Day, the music of Mark Holder. You heard Something of Value, Hold On to Your First Love, and Love Beats in My Heart. We continue now with My Girl, Mixed Up Man, and Drift Away.

You have been listening to Album of the Day, and our featured artist was Mark Holder, a Guyanese singer of international acclaim who was based in Canada and who had over the decades toured several countries and performed alongside artists such as Eddie Grant, Bob Marley, Aretha Franklin, and the Mighty Spiro. We leave you now with You Are So Beautiful and Children of Guyana. I am Colin Charles.

You tune to the Voice of Guyana. Time check, 16 hours. Well, good afternoon to you, my friends. It's a beautiful Monday, the first Monday in the month of May. To be exact, the 4th of May. Here is hoping that your shortened week will be a great one, but starting today. And shortened week because tomorrow is going to be arrival day. It's a holiday. Anyhow, great to be with you and just picking up from what's happening. Apart from you being well and from you keeping our company. Of course, we want to remind you that presently at The Hague, arguments continue at the ICJ. And we know this very important case that all Guyanese, every Guyanese man, woman, boy, and girl, we're following it. As Guyana continues to reject Venezuela's claims as the world court hearings begin. Yes, it started early this morning, Guyana time. I think it may have been about 4. But just to keep you up to speed with what's happening, what has happened so far. Well, pretty much the long-standing border controversy between Guyana and Venezuela moved into a critical phase today as both sides faced off in a merits hearing at the International Court of Justice. International attorney Paul Rickler argued that the 1899 arbitral award already settled the boundary issues once and for all, pointing out that Venezuela's accepted that decision for more than 60 years before changing its position. Supporting the stance was Pierre Desan, said Venezuela has spent decades trying to justify its claims, but has yet to present convincing legal evidence. He suggested that Venezuela's arguments are less about substance and more about delaying a final decision. Guyana maintains the original ruling, along with later arguments, still standing as legally binding, and insists that Venezuela's current claims hold no weight. Of course, the case is currently unfolding at the Peace Palace in The Hague, where the proceedings continue. Yes, the afternoon request show, we are into everything. And of course, just in event you haven't had a chance to pay attention to what's happening, we'll give you a little bit of that. The number to call is 226-4762, still on pretty much, and we're going to have a great afternoon. We begin with one coming out from Sherilyn, titled Shake It Up Tonight. Let's go.

All right, we are on, and we've got a first Vernie from the Palm Room there. Two songs coming in for Vernie. We've got Sam Cooke doing Don't Know Much About History, and Brooke Bentham, Think Twice.

Yes, Think Twice there by Brooke Bentham. And before, Sam Cooke doing Don't Know Much About History. All for Vernie up there in the Pomeroon. Saying good afternoon to her and her family. Coming up next, we've got Jules Gibson, one from Lionel Richie titled Hello, and Atlantic Star doing Masterpiece.

Yes, Atlantic Star Day doing Masterpiece, and before that, we had Hello by Lionel Richie. All for Jules Gibson. Coming up next, we've got Trikira Double from Anita Baker, starting with Sweet Love and ending off with Giving You the Best That I've Got.

0: Yes, that's a double from Anita Baker there. Sweet Love and Giving You the Best That I've Got for Trikira up there in Yesikebo. Moving up next, we've got Loretta Budu with one from Tom Jones, Green Green Grass of Home.
1: The old hometown looks the same.

Yes, the music there of Tom Jones doing Green Green Grass at Home for Loretta Voodoo. Just heading past the halfway mark, 16:31. Up next, we've got Michael. Elvis Presley doing Don't Be Cruel and Paper Roses, Connie Smith.

Yes, that's from Michael coming through. The Elvis Presley, Don't Be Cruel, and Paper Roses by Connie Smith. Up next, we've got Savageen having a great day today, trusting she's doing a little better at this time of the day. All right, Bette Midler from a distance, and she wants to share One Love with Bob Marley.

Yes, that's Bob Marley there, One Love, being shared by Savagery, and of course reminding us that God is watching us. Coming up next, we've got The Lady Wills from Linden, a double from Elvis Presley, Wonder of Youth, and Now or Never. One for her husband, I think that Wonder of You would be for her, and for her husband, Now or Never. Elvis Presley with a double.

Yes, that's a final count there. And it's a good time to say thank you to each and every one of you guys. Lady Wills there, Savagery, Michael, Loretta Budu, Trikira, Jules Gibson, and Bernie from the Pomeroon. Final count goes down to Alfred. He's got two. Lionel Richie, Love Will Find a Way, and Gladys Knight with An Old One. This child needs a father. Do take care. This child needs his father. That's right. Do take good care, and we'll catch you tomorrow for Arrival Day. It's a holiday.

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7: Our independence leaders, a 5-minute radio program featuring excerpts from speeches by the two presidents who led this nation in the struggle for and into independence.
8: Comrades and friends, fellow Guyanese, this is L.F.S. Burnham speaking.
9: We have been able to throw off the colonial shackles and to stand up in the world as an independent country with our own flag, our own anthem, our own motto, and our own determination to mold the destiny of Guyana to our own heart's desire. When we achieved political independence in 1966 on the 26th of May, that was the beginning. The end is still to come. A reorganization of our society, a complete revolution of our economy, an overall change in the face of Guyana, where most of the past will be buried, and we will look to the sun of prosperity and the sun of progress. There were no good old days in the context of a colony of British Guyana. There are only good new days which we must make for ourselves. In the bad old days, our orientation in the educational system and in the social milieu in which we operated was get on in the world, do the best for yourself, get to the top of the ladder. How many people you kick down during that process of climbing is material only to measure the extent of your success in the jungle of life. The nation, what was that? Some vague concept beyond the sea, which we recognized in a flag red, white, and blue. What does it mean to you? Those were the things with which we were brainwashed. If there was national commitment, it was national commitment to a nation beyond our shores. We were part of a glorious empire over which the sun never set. And we sung with gusto, "Britons, Britons, never shall be slaves." That was as far as our national commitment went. Things in Guyana were by definition inferior, and we were lucky to belong to an extended family, to the main branch of which we had no real blood connections. Today, we are politically a free people, and it is important that our commitment to the nation be encouraged. It is important that our youth make it their life's objective to give to the country, to be committed to the country and to the nation, and to be proud to belong to the nation.
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1: 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Original naturalization certificate and original birth certificate or valid passport in the case of naturalization. 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
0: Moving on a beautiful Monday afternoon, time check for you. 17 hours 13. Here comes Luther Vandross.

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0: Guyana, the time is now. We're celebrating 60 years of independence in true patriotic style, honoring our journey as one people, one nation, with one destiny. 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
2: Time check for you, 17 hours 24. And here is where we will continue to remind you on the roadway, kindly take it easy. Way too many accidents. And we saw one today, in fact, getting the information not too long ago of a young man losing his life. This is in Burbies. Speeding again is the cause. And so reckless driving really is not going to cut it, guys and ladies. We've got to be careful. We've got to. And I think there is enough out there to indicate that the reckless way of driving is going to take us out. You know, and as a nation, we cannot afford to be losing our valuable resources. You and I are people like this, okay? We're killing ourselves and we've got to stop it, okay? It has got to stop. We've got to take this serious. Time check for you, 17 hours 25. We're going to share one more song for you, one coming from Levert, titled Casanova. And at the end of that, we will be bringing you a change of the program, a bit from word to word, followed by the BBC News. Do stay tuned and be safe.

0: Very good day to you. Welcome to another program of From Word to Word. Robin Dionad here. Let's look at a slightly sophisticated word that means examining something very thoroughly. Examining something very thoroughly. The word peruse. P-E-R-U-S-E. Peruse. Note the spelling and the pronunciation. It is, as I said, a sophisticated word because when people use it, they often are being very formal or mocking formality by declaring that they will peruse the document given to them and respond. Not read through, not have a look at, but peruse. According to the dictionary, peruse means to read or examine thoroughly or carefully. To read or examine thoroughly or carefully. Peruse. It's a bit surprising, therefore, to learn that the word peruse is often sometimes mistakenly taken to mean read through very quickly or at a glance or just scan. In fact, scan, well, we'll do that another time, but scan has two opposite meanings. Anyway, the word means exactly the opposite of going through a document quickly. It means going through carefully. Examining it thoroughly. If you're looking for a word that means to look at a document very quickly or at a glance, apart from scan, then the word you're looking for is cursory. C-U-R-S-O-R-Y, cursory. Cursory means hasty and not thorough. So it could be document, it could be anything. Incidentally, cursory comes from the group of words that include cursive and current, as in electricity, a current, but we'll talk about that some other time. For now, just remember that it's a rather formal way, this peruse word, of saying that you have had a careful and thorough look at a document which was presented to you for your comments. Let's close with this word from Richard Bach. Remember Jonathan Livingston Seagull, the book, the movie? Well, it's Bach who wrote it. Here's his quote, and I really like a lot of his little books, filled with good lessons, philosophy, one would say. Here is the test to find whether your mission on earth is finished. If you're alive, it isn't. You get it? Here's the test to find out whether your mission on earth is finished. If you're alive, it isn't. So once you're alive, get up and do things. Come on. You're not done yet. That's it for today. Join us next time for another program of From Word to Word.
1: 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It's now time to hear from the BBC Newsroom.
2: Hello, this is Alex Ritson with the newsroom. Getting accurate information from the Strait of Hormuz hasn't been easy at the start of President Trump's Project Freedom operation to get stranded commercial vessels out of the key oil and gas waterway. In the past hour, Mr. Trump has said on his Truth Social website that the US military has shot down several boats. An American admiral said these were Iranian vessels which had threatened merchant ships and that the missiles and drones fired at them were also downed. Earlier, the American military said Navy-guided missile destroyers and two US-flagged merchant ships had sailed through the strait. Iran claimed this was entirely false and that its Navy fired warning shots at US warships. Jack Keane is a retired senior US general. He says the Trump administration wants the strait reopened, even if this means risking the ceasefire.
3: President Trump has made a decision to open the Straits of Hormuz by force. And to do that, there's a number of parts to this operation. It's very comprehensive and quite complicated. The first is to clear a lane as close to the country of Oman as possible. We actually did this a number of weeks ago clandestinely, and there are no mines there. And we're very confident of what's taken place. And obviously, we've already used the lane as executed, as discussed. The second thing is to put in a layered defense scores of miles away from the Straits of Hormuz, deep into Iran, with hundreds of unmanned and manned aircraft to conduct a major air defense structure that would intercept drones at distance anti-ship missiles at distance and any other kind of missile that could do damage at the straits itself. And then there's a dome defense that is being put in at the straits itself to defeat any penetration of a drone or a missile. I don't have a reference for the United States conducting this kind of a comprehensive air, land, and sea defense of a particular geographic area. And we do believe that likely beginning tonight, a number of them will begin to conduct that transit. As of now, there are no plans on our part to do any escorting of vessels through that. We're telling them the straits are clear. We expect Iran to try to retaliate against that. We also expect to defeat that retaliation.
4: Do you think that that is now the most likely outcome, that the US will enforce a reopening of the strait? Iran may retaliate. There are various reports about what's going on in the region this afternoon. And that ultimately that could mean the ceasefire that's been in place for the last few weeks is under real threat this evening.
3: Yeah, I do think so, to be frank. If they just retaliate against the straits themselves, you know, with their capability, that likely will not get us to return to full combat operations. But if they retaliate against our allies or U.S. bases or Israel, then I think that'll precipitate it.
2: General Jack Keane speaking to Nick Eardley. Raman Kapoor is the captain of an oil tanker stuck in the Strait of Hormuz. He says it's still too dangerous for his ship and crew to move.
5: No. If you ask me as a captain, I would not take this risk. First and foremost, it's my crew's safety first and then my ship's safety. So as a captain, I would not take this risk at the moment. So no one is giving the 100% assurance that nothing wrong will go.
2: Underscoring the danger, Project Freedom poses to the ceasefire. We've been hearing reports of Iran firing missiles at the United Arab Emirates and Oman. Let's get the latest from our Middle East analyst, Sebastian Usher. Sebastian, what are you hearing from the Gulf states?
6: Well, yes, the UAE has said that at least four

0: The authorities saying has been targeted and two people injured there. It didn't say specifically who was doing the targeting, but I mean, Oman, this is in a town that is on the coastline of the Strait of Hormuz, so it seems pretty clear that it would be from Iran. So what were you hearing there from Jack Keane about the potential for retaliation against Gulf allies of the US? That's clearly happening, and Iran is showing that essentially this key card that it has to play, the Strait of Hormuz, it is not going to let that go lightly.
1: How dangerous is this for the ceasefire? Are we heading for another military confrontation?
0: I mean, it's definitely the biggest escalation since the ceasefire came into effect. We haven't seen, I mean, there's a void where the talk should have been taking place. They haven't been. I mean, there are messages that are being conveyed. There are various plans between each side that are being sent between them, but neither have been seen as acceptable by either side so far. So there isn't really any clear movement on that. And it's been quite clear the signalling we've had from President Trump from Washington over the past week or so has been that the patience has run out on the Strait of Hormuz. Essentially, that is holding the world and the US to ransom economically. That had become an economic war of attrition where both sides were waiting to see who was going to blink first. And that was something where Iran, the Iranian leadership, believes it had the upper hand. So this is another attempt by President Trump to try to overturn that, to use force to open up the Strait of Hormuz. It runs the risk, two things really. One, of not actually succeeding. I mean, although the US says that it has seen at least two merchant vessels go through, you know, this has been denied by Iran. One doesn't know, as you said in your introduction, exactly what's happening. But there's certainly no sense from those merchant vessels, of which there are hundreds, that they're ready to go through at the moment. What we just heard from a commander there, we've heard from insurance agencies, despite the plan that Jack Keane was setting out there, that doesn't seem to have given them the confidence as yet. Perhaps that will develop. And that will then, as I say, be a way for President Trump to turn this around. I think, if possible, he wants to avoid an all-out military confrontation again. That certainly there's been talk of, you know, a short, sharp military shock again. And this, I think, is almost certain to be precipitated if Iran continues to carry out the sort of attacks that it has on Gulf neighbours, on shipping, potentially on American warships. It's an escalation. We've been talking about this for days, but it runs the risk of all-out war again. Certainly it runs the risk of putting the ceasefire right back on the back burner and bringing the military back as the real way that things are going forward.
1: Sebastian, thank you. Our Middle East analyst, Sebastian Usher. So why is President Trump acting now to try to free ships stranded in the Strait of Hormuz? Here's our North America editor, Sarah Smith.
2: Donald Trump called his effort to guide stranded ships out of the Strait of Hormuz a humanitarian gesture. But he really needs to act because he's under pressure at home to do something to reduce rising oil prices, which have driven up the cost of petrol as well as food and other goods. Any move that allowed oil tankers to resume crossing the Strait of Hormuz would have a positive effect on oil prices, but it's far from clear that what he calls Project Freedom will restart the flow of shipping. And it carries the risk of ending the ceasefire agreement between the US and Iran. Negotiations to try to end the war are continuing, mediated by Pakistan. At the end of last week, Iran submitted a 14-point proposal, and Donald Trump has said that he can't imagine it would be acceptable, although there's yet to be an official response. The future of Iran's nuclear program and Mr. Trump's insistence that it must end all uranium enrichment is still the major sticking point. A breakthrough anytime soon seems unlikely. President Trump knows his war in Iran is deeply unpopular with the American public, and he's trying to find a way to limit the economic damage being done by the Hormuz blockade. It remains to be seen whether this latest gambit will work.
1: Sarah Smith. A car has been driven into a crowd of pedestrians in the centre of the eastern German city of Leipzig, killing two people. More than 20 others were injured. Our correspondent Bethany Bell has been following developments and joins me live from Germany. Bethany, what do we know so far?
3: Well, he's said to be a German citizen, 33 years old, a local resident, also somebody who the Saxon Prime Minister, Saxony, of course, is the state where Leipzig is, described as having psychological issues. The authorities say that they have arrested the suspect. He is now, they say, no longer a threat, and that it is

0: safe to walk around in Leipzig, but the emergency operation is still going on. This has devastated people in the city. The mayor of Leipzig said he was devastated and that he had great solidarity with the families of the victims.
1: Do we know if this is a deliberate attack?
0: We don't know yet. The police haven't commented on any kind of possible motive or motivation for this. We don't know whether this was a deliberate attack, whether it was an accident or something else. We're waiting for the results of the investigation to be made clear. What we do know as well is that this was a part of town that the car drove along a street that leads to a crowded pedestrian area right in the centre of the city, close to Leipzig. Big tourist attractions like the Johann Sebastian Bach church, churches, and also the university. So it was an area that in the afternoon would have been full of people leaving work out in the streets. It's a very beautiful day. And so this is something that has deeply, deeply shocked the city.
1: Bethany Bell, live on the line. You're listening to the newsroom from the BBC World Service. The World Health Organization says it's evaluating the situation on board a Dutch cruise ship experiencing a suspected outbreak of the deadly hantavirus. Three people have died and several others are ill. The ship is now off the coast of Cape Verde, where the authorities have refused permission for it to dock, saying they were protecting their population. Medical teams in full protection suits have visited the vessel. The BBC spoke with a passenger on board who wanted to remain anonymous. Here are some of their words, spoken by a producer.
2: The latest word is that a plane is on its way, and once it gets here, three people will be evacuated from the ship and flown straight to Europe. Then the rest of us will almost certainly sail to the Canary Islands. The Cape Verde authorities clearly want nothing to do with this. This is what we're hearing from the captain and the staff. From what I can see, the mood on the ship is pretty good. We've been informed that there are no rodents on board and person-to-person transmission is difficult.
1: I'm joined on the line by our South Africa correspondent, Phumza Fulani, who's in Johannesburg, where one passenger is in intensive care in hospital. Phumza, first of all, what's the latest regarding the Dutch cruise ship and the passenger who's in Johannesburg?
3: Well, the passenger who is in Johannesburg is still undergoing treatment in an intensive care unit at a private hospital in Sandton, one of the main suburbs here in Johannesburg. The health minister who we spoke to earlier said they are continuing to monitor how he responds to the supportive care that he is receiving, and he said that what they will need to do over the course of the next few days is, as he presents with more symptoms, respond to that, because there's currently no cure or antidote or even a vaccine for hantavirus. And as far as the passengers who are on the ship currently off that shoreline of Cape Verde, we know that it's about 149 tourists, rather 149 people who were on that ship. A majority of them are British nationals, some are US nationals, and about 38 are from the Philippines. And we know that there are concerns that have been expressed by the authorities in Cape Verde about allowing them to disembark, one, because they're not sure how many people currently have the disease but are not yet presenting symptoms, and also what they would do if it is confirmed, in fact, that it is an outbreak that has arrived on their shoreline. So they've expressed reluctance, certainly, to take that on board.
1: Phumza, it's not the greatest line, but I will ask you one more brief question. Do you think the vessel will eventually be able to land at a port in the coming days, even though Cape Verde said no?
3: We know from the cruise ship firm that they are considering looking at other options, that they're looking at nearby territories to see if another country, if not Cape Verde, will take them in. But that remains to be seen. One of the things they will need to do is show that there is no great risk for human infection. That while it is possible, the chances are incredibly, incredibly limited.
1: Pumza. Thank you, Pumza Fulani. The World Health Organization says detailed laboratory testing and genetic sequencing are taking place to work out precisely what form of hantavirus might be involved. Here's our health correspondent, Jim Reid.
4: Hantaviruses, named after a river in South Korea, describe a family of viruses rather than one single disease. They're transmitted by rodents, typically rats and mice, through dried urine and droppings, which are then blown into the air and inhaled. Different forms of the virus circulate in different parts of the world. Given this cruise ship was sailing from Argentina, scientists say it's plausible the Andes strain of the disease is responsible. It causes flu-like symptoms, which in some cases can lead to complications such as breathing difficulties, fluid in the lungs, and kidney failure. The mortality rate is high, thought to be between 35 and 50%. It is possible for that form of the virus to spread from person to person, but scientists say it's unusual and normally only associated with extremely close contacts. An outbreak at a party in Argentina in 2018, for example, led to 34 infections and 11 deaths. As things stand, though, only one of the passengers on the cruise ship has tested positive for hantavirus to date. Work is still being carried out to isolate the exact strain and test the other five suspected cases. The WHO says the risk to the wider public remains low and there is no need to panic or for any travel restrictions.
1: Jim Reid. European leaders gathered in Armenia have stressed the need for a coordinated approach to security in response to global turmoil and strained relations with Washington. The EU Commission President Ursula von der Leyen said Europe must step up its military capabilities by speeding up production.
5: We have to step up our military capabilities to be able to defend and protect ourselves. There is a vast amount of money available for the investment. Now we really have to step up and speed up the production process for military capabilities.
1: The European Political Community, or EPC, was set up after the Russian invasion of Ukraine in 2022. That country's president, Volodymyr Zelensky, told the meeting Ukraine was ready to help bolster European defence resources. Also attending the meeting was the first non-European, Mark Carney, the Prime Minister of Canada. Our correspondent, James Waterhouse, is in Yerevan, where there was music being played not far away. He told me security was very much top of the agenda.
6: It really is. This is a European bloc trying to take on a growing list of very real challenges. It's not now just about the war in Ukraine. That, of course, is high up on the agenda. We've seen continued support announced for Ukraine today. But there is also the war on Iran, this US-Israeli-led military operation against Iran that is causing endless economic shockwaves, not least from the blocking of the key shipping lane of the Strait of Hormuz. And to add to that, you know, Donald Trump's frustration with Europe's defence spending is not new. What is, I think, is that indifference to European security now developing into withdrawal, because Donald Trump had a falling out with the German Chancellor Friedrich Merz a few days ago, where the latter suggested the US had no strategy when it came to its war on Iran. Donald Trump has now pulled 5,000 troops out of Central Europe. He's pulling out long-range missile systems designed to curb Russian aggression. And you could certainly tell today in Yerevan that was fueling a sense of urgency.
1: Yeah, the British Prime Minister Keir Starmer has admitted there that Europe's alliances are not where we want them to be, to quote directly.
6: It is, and no one said Donald Trump's name, but Emmanuel Macron, the French president, called it the elephant in the room. He called it a continued over-reliance by Europe on America's security umbrella. And what this collection of leaders really want, what they are striving for, is, I'm going to use jargon now, strategic autonomy, where as a collective they should be able to manufacture their own weapons, generate their own intelligence, and defend themselves against threats like Russian aggression. But that will take decades.
1: James, briefly, is Armenia being quite brave hosting this meeting?
6: It's an interesting balancing act for Armenia. This is a country, historically, that has had political and cultural ties with Russia. It still buys Russian gas at a discounted rate. But recent events and political turnings of the tide mean that, you know, Nikol Pashinyan, the Prime Minister, he is looking to align the country westwards. He is wanting to join the European Union. There's a separate summit happening tomorrow between the European Union and Armenia, where they'll look at visa opportunities. And Vladimir Putin has made it clear he's displeased with this. He said, you can't align with Europe and be part of our economic alliance. And now on Russian state TV, they are, you know, there are some commentators threatening another Ukraine if that was to happen.
1: James Waterhouse in Yerevan. Tiny pieces of plastic pollution have been found in some of the most remote places on Earth, from the depths of the sea to the ice in Antarctica. And a new study published in the journal Nature Climate Science suggests that pits of plastic in the atmosphere are helping to drive up global temperatures. More from our environment correspondent Matt McGrath.
7: The durability of plastic is one of its great strengths, but this same property means it does not dissolve or degrade quickly. Instead, it breaks down into ever smaller fragments. Floating on the lightest breeze, these minuscule pieces have reached the remotest parts of our world. To date, it's their impact on animal and human health that's been the focus. But this new work suggests the massive flood of fragments swirling around the atmosphere is helping warm the planet. A key discovery is the difference the colour of these micro and nanoparticles makes. Professor Drew Schindel from Duke University in the US is one of the report's authors.
8: There's a few of the very light-coloured white particles. They reflect sunlight back out into space, therefore lead to a cooler planet. But the majority of them are darker. They're either they start dark or they age while they're floating around in the atmosphere and they yellow and turn a little bit darker. So the net effect is warming, and that's really, I think, a powerful conclusion.
7: The researchers say the problem is worse where plastic accumulates, such as over the area of the Pacific known as the Great Garbage Patch. They argue that this previously unknown effect of microplastics should be considered in future climate assessments.
1: Matt McGrath. For the first time in 12 years, South Korea says it will host a North Korean football team. Naegeo Yang from Pyongyang will take on South Korea's Suwon in just over 2 weeks in the semi-finals of the Asian Football Confederation's Champions League. Nemo Kim is a journalist based in the South Korean capital, Seoul.
9: In fact, it'll be the first visit by a North Korean sports delegation to South Korea in over 7 years. The last time we had a sports delegation from the North, we had table tennis players competing at an event back in December of 2018. I think it was in Incheon. And it's also the first visit by a North Korean women's football team since the 2014 Asian Games, also held in Incheon. But the interest level on the side of the South Koreans, I would say it's not as high as some may think outside of the two Koreas. More and more as time goes by, South Koreans have this tendency to be less and less interested about what the North is doing, decreasing level of interest in inter-Korean politics. Also, the decrease in the interest in politics in general, I would say. You have to remember that as time passes, we are getting less and less people who moved from the North originally to live in South Korea. We are taught at school that we are still at war with North Korea, but nothing has happened since 1953. So I think the general feeling is that nothing is going to happen.
1: Naemo Kim in Seoul. The main news this hour, there's been a sharp escalation in the conflict in the Gulf after the US said it had sailed two guided missile destroyers through the Strait of Hormuz. You've been listening to the newsroom.
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2: The news. 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The news is compiled and edited in the newsroom of the National Communications Network.
1: With the news at this time, I am Mark Watson. Good evening to you. First, the lead stories. Guyana asked the ICJ to impose remedial measures on Venezuela for breach of court orders. President Ali receives Visionary Leadership Award in Houston. Ivo Kramer named among world top 50 ecotourism destinations. In South America, two dead after small plane crashes into building in Brazil. And internationally, Bangladesh measles outbreak kills 311 children. The news comes to you compliments of Tulsi Posad Limited. 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And now the news in detail. Oral arguments on the merits of the Guyana-Venezuela border controversy case continued Monday afternoon with distinguished international law expert Dr. Nufla Oral telling the court that Venezuela accepted the 1899 ruling for decades before raising objections, pointing to what she described as overwhelming historical evidence.
3: Venezuela's failure to challenge the legality of the award for 62 years is especially prejudicial to its current claim that the award is invalid. Each and every one of the challenges to the award Venezuela now makes in these proceedings were available to it since October 1899. Yet, during the next six decades, Venezuela did not make any of these claims.
1: Guyana's team argued that Venezuela not only accepted the award, but worked alongside Britain to demarcate the boundary, culminating in a formal agreement in 1905. Meanwhile, British barrister Philip Isandes, delivered one of the most forceful presentations of the day, describing Venezuela's case as theater and fiction rather than law.
4: As a source of credible evidence about what happened at the 1899 arbitration, the value of the supposed document is zero. If you were to conclude otherwise, you would be opening the door to more mischief in the future.
1: Guyana maintains that the 1899 arbitral award represents a full and final settlement of the boundary, a position, it says, is firmly supported by both history and international law. Guyana has asked the International Court of Justice to declare that Venezuela violated binding provisional measures issued by the court. Under those orders, Venezuela was required to refrain from taking any action that would alter the status quo in the Essequibo region, which remains under Guyana's administration. Appearing before the court, British attorney Edward Craven said that Guyana is now seeking remedial measures, including the removal of maps depicting Essequibo as Venezuelan territory. Guyana is also asking the court to order Venezuela to revoke all laws, decrees, and domestic actions asserting sovereignty over the region and the reversal of actions linked to the December 2023 referendum on annexation. The request comes as the case enters a critical phase, with Venezuela expected to present its submissions on Wednesday, bringing both sides closer to a final and binding ruling by the court. The Guyana Defense Force has confirmed that one of its ranks was injured earlier today during a boat patrol along the western border in Region 7. According to preliminary reports, at approximately 11 hours 30, a GDF patrol boat was escorting three civilian vessels transporting personnel and cargo from Makapa to Itiring Bang when it came under fire near Blackwater. The patrol returned fire and maneuvered the convoy out of the area. The GDF noted in a statement that during the exchange, one rank sustained two gunshot wounds to his right leg. Immediate first aid was administered to stabilize his condition, and he is currently being evacuated to Georgetown for further medical treatment. The Guyana Defense Force says it continues to maintain an active operational presence along the western border and remains fully committed to the protection of its personnel and the safeguarding of Guyana's territorial integrity. As Guyana continues its rapid rise as a major offshore oil producer, President Dr. Irfan Ali told the Offshore Technology Conference in Houston, Texas, that the world must pursue a balanced energy strategy to meet growing demand. Speaking to hundreds of industry leaders, innovators, and investors, the Guyanese head of state urged decision makers to confront a key question: whether sufficient affordable energy is being produced to meet global needs.
5: The world is pursuing an energy transition in a context where demand is rising, supply is under pressure, and existing energy systems remain indispensable. This is a reality that must inform policy, investment, and strategy.
1: Citing risks in the Strait of Hormuz, President Ali warned that energy security remains fragile. He stressed that a sustainable path requires balance, expanding both fossil fuels and renewables, increasing investment, advancing technology, and managing resource limits.
5: All of what I'm saying is not to pit one against the other, but for us to understand that the time has come for us to sit together and find a balanced approach to the energy needs of the world, and not to be fighting as to which is better than the other. We must find this balanced approach.
1: Prior to today's opening of the Offshore Technology Conference, President Ali received the prestigious Visionary Leadership Award from the Bilateral Chamber in Houston, Texas. The honor recognizes Dr. Ali's steadfast leadership and transformative vision in driving Guyana's economic development, particularly in advancing responsible energy growth, strengthening regional partnerships, and fostering sustainable national progress. The Bilateral Chamber is renowned for connecting global leaders across key sectors such as energy, infrastructure, and technology to foster strategic economic collaboration. The Iwokrama International Center for Rainforest Conservation and Development has been recognized as one of the Travel and Tour World's 50 Best Ecotourism Destinations for 2026, highlighting Guyana's reputation for sustainable tourism and conservation. Iwokrama's conservation achievements have also been underscored by the renewal, the renowned Green Destinations Good Travel Seal Certificate. The Ministry of Tourism, Industry and Commerce and the Guyana Tourism Authority continue to support responsible tourism, conservation and community engagement efforts across the country. At 18 hours 9, we go to news in South America. A small aircraft carrying four people crashed into a building on Monday in the city of Belo Horizonte, located in southeastern Brazil. According to Reuters, both the pilot and co-pilot lost their lives in the crash. Two other passengers were seriously injured and are currently receiving medical treatment. Authorities are investigating the cause of the accident. And finally, Bangladesh is grappling with one of the worst measles outbreaks in decades, with government data showing 311 deaths since March. The number of suspected cases has surged to 41,793. Authorities reported the highest daily death toll since the outbreak began on March 15, with 17 children dying within 24 hours. Most of the cases have been children aged 6 months to 5 years. Measles is highly contagious, spreading through coughs and sneezes, and has no specific treatment once contracted. Serious complications can include brain swelling and severe breathing difficulties. And that's the news to the moment. For quality electrical supplies and accessories, visit Tools Supersort Limited. 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And before we go, a recap of the headlines for you. Guyana asked the ICJ to impose remedial measures on Venezuela for breach of court orders. President Ali receives Visionary Leadership Award in Houston, Texas. Ivo Kramer named among world top 50 ecotourism destinations. In South America, 2 dead after small plane crashes into building in Brazil. And internationally, Bangladesh measles outbreak kills 311 children. The news came to you compliments of Tulsi Pasod Limited.
2: This has been The News, featuring the personalities, issues, and events that made the news in Guyana, the Caribbean, and around the world. The news was compiled and edited in the newsroom of the National Communications Network.
6: Essequibo is Guyana's.
1: Time check, 18 hours 11. On the Voice of Guyana, it's now time for report on sport. Here now is your Monday evening sports package.
7: With the sports news at this time, I'm Tariq Walters. First, we'll start in cricket news. In news just reaching us, the Guyana Harpy Eagles has announced its squad for the upcoming 4-day warm-up match against the West Indies Academy, scheduled for May 10 through 13 at the Antigua Recreation Ground in St. John's. Headlining the squad is the maiden senior call-up for Jonathan Van Lang, a former Guyana under-17 and under-19 captain, who also represented the region at the ICC Under-19 World Cup. His inclusion signals continued investment in youth development within the national setup. Van Lang, along with Thaddeus Lovell, replaces Isaiah Thorne, who is sidelined through injury, and Shamar Joseph, who is unable to play the match due to personal reasons, but is expected to return for the championship final. The squad will be led by Captain Tevin Imlach, and it reads, Imlach is captain, Matthew Nandu vice-captain, Tejerain Jantipol, Kevlon Anderson, Kimal Savory, Richie Luknott, Jonathan Van Lang, Godikish Muti, Versami Pramal, Zinel Ramsamy, Thaddeus Lovell, Niall Smith, and Kimo Paul. The fixtures form part of Guyana's preparations for the Cricket West Indies Regional 4-Day Championship Final on May 17, where the defending champions will face either the Trinidad and Tobago Red Force or the Barbados Pride. Turning now to some cycling news, Britain John delivered a spectacular performance on Sunday to win the 2026 Memorial Road Race in the opening category. He outplaced Alex Mendez and Jamal John, who finished second and third, respectively. Alex Newton, Robin Passad, and Andre Green completed the top 6 overall finishes. In the women's category, Sharina Alder claimed victory ahead of Rebecca Damon. Newton also secured the junior title, while Talim Shaw won the veterans over 40 ahead of Junior Nels and Ray Harlequin. Robinson Passat took the Veterans Open title. Collins Williams won the Category 4, and Newton also topped the Senior Mountain Bike Division. The event included BMX races for youngsters with multiple winners and saw 10 bicycles donated to youths. Minister within the Ministry of Sports, Stephen Jacobs, has praised the work of the Chase Academic Foundation following their win in the massive finals of the Under-19 Schools Football Championship, which concluded over the weekend. Jays produced a solid performance to claim their fifth title, defeating Santa Rosa 6-0. Here's Travis Seymour, who was there and filed this report.
8: Excellent work, consistency throughout the entire tournament. Having said that, Santa Rosa will be the one. Put your hands together for them also. Excellent work, excellent competitive spirit. And this is what grassroots football is about. And this is also what the government wants to see. We want to see young people playing, executing, and we're going to provide the opportunities to be able to upskill your talents.
9: Minister of the Ministry of Culture and Sports, Stephen Jacobs noted the organizers' consistency throughout the year in organizing tournaments involving countrywide teams. Meanwhile, marketing assistant Judd Narberger commended the players for their determination and composure, noting that their success was well deserved.
10: To the winning team, congratulations to you. Give yourselves a round of applause. Your determination and composure from the beginning to this moment is commendable and deserving of the championship too. Well done, and always remember that success is rewarded after hard work.
9: GS Academic Foundation faced 2023 champion Santa Rosa Secondary at the Ministry of Education ground in the finals. Demani Hardy opened the scoring while Shaquan David netted his first goal of the night before completing a hat-trick. After the restart, Onesi Dunn scored to make it 5-0, and Mark Glasgow later sealed a 6-0 victory with his lone goal. Shaquan David was awarded the most valuable player and highest goal scorer, while his teammate Flavio LaRose took the best goalkeeper award. She has collected $300,000 towards a school project of their choice, while Santa Rosa received $200,000. In a third-place playoff, West Rhineville defeated Charleston 4-2 on penalty kicks. The competition was sponsored by Master Distribution and Demerara Mutual. Travis Seymour for NCN Sport.
7: Thanks, Travis. And captain of the Guyana Harpy Eagles, Tevin Imlach, has expressed his satisfaction with the team's performance thus far in the ongoing Cricket West Indies Regional 4-Day Championship. During an interview in Antigua, Imlach said, although results have gone their way, he believes the Guyanese side still has areas to sharpen up ahead of the final on May 17.
11: Yeah, I'm very pleased. Anytime you win three games in a row, it means that, you know, the team is doing the right things. You know, I still believe that we haven't played that perfect game as yet. The bowlers, they have done, you know, brilliant for us. They continue to do brilliant for us. We've gotten better as a bowling group, game by game. And the batting side of things is where, you know, I don't believe that we're quite there yet. Some stuff to iron out before that final. So, still some work to be done.
7: Just before the all-important final, the Harpy Eagles will face the Cricket West Indies Academy. Imlach says the morale remains high and the match will not be taken for granted as there's still much to be played for.
11: You know, we have a game against the Academy, which is a first class game, so still a lot to play for the guys. And it is basically an opportunity for the guys to get a run out before that final. So a lot to play for still, and the guys are looking forward to those games.
7: Guyana are the defending champions and will play either the Trinidad and Tobago Red Force or the Barbados Pride in the final. And finally in sport, we turn to basketball news. Grassroots basketball action continued on Sunday at the Cliff Hansen Sports Hall in Georgetown. Bishop's High, Marin Academy and St. Rose's High all secured dominant wins in the regional basketball conference. Bishop's High defeated Bishop's High B 49-12, led by Eli Archer with 11 points and 13 rebounds. Marin Academy then crushed School of the Nations 50-13 behind 14 points from Lucas Pinal. St. Rose's High wrapped up the day beating Queen's College 44-28 with Shaquan Callender leading the charge. And that's sports to the moment. Do have a pleasant day.
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12: For joining me for another edition of Europe with a Forecast, I am Simeon Rivera, and here's what we're tracking for the next 12 hours. Partly cloudy to cloudy skies with occasional showers are expected in regions 3 to 5 and coastal areas of region 6. Elsewhere, brief showers. Rainfall is expected to range between 0 and 50 millimeters, with winds being light to gentle northeast to easterly breeze. Minimum temperatures will range between 22 to 25 degrees Celsius along the coast and elsewhere between 19 to 24 degrees Celsius. Persons are also advised at this time that the spring tide is not in effect. Marine advisory. Long period waves are likely to create moderate to rough sea conditions. Small craft operators and coastal users are advised to exercise caution at this time. Now for your extended forecast, Tuesday. Partly cloudy to cloudy skies with occasional to frequent showers are expected in regions 3 to 10. Thunder showers are likely. In other regions, scattered showers. Rainfall is expected to range between 15 and 50 millimeters in regions 3 to 10. Elsewhere, 0 and 10 millimeters. Until next time, be safe and have a great evening, everyone.
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13: This is UN News Today with me, Daniel Johnson. The headlines. Amid claim and counterclaim over shipping in the Strait of Hormuz, the UN Maritime Agency continues to urge maximum caution. Meanwhile, the UN World Health Organization leads the international response to the outbreak of a deadly disease on a cruise liner. And marking World Press Freedom Day, UN agencies and reporters on the front line tell us that journalists risk their lives to bring us the news. The Strait of Hormuz crisis continued on Monday with no let-up in claims and counterclaims about the key waterway from Iran and the United States. Amid the uncertainty, UN maritime officials continued to urge vessels to exercise maximum caution in the region of the strait, which is responsible for shipping around 20% of the world's energy. An estimated 20,000 seafarers remain stranded in the channel on some 2,000 boats. The International Maritime Organization, IMO, added that it was working to verify a series of recent attacks and security warnings issued to commercial vessels. According to the UK Navy's Maritime Safety Portal, a tanker was reportedly hit by unknown projectiles north of Fujairah, United Arab Emirates, on Monday. That incident followed an attack on a bulk carrier by multiple small craft near Iran on Sunday. Other vessels in the area have been instructed via radio to move from their anchorages, reflecting the volatile security environment. Since late February, at least 41 incidents affecting vessels operating in and around the Arabian Gulf, the Strait of Hormuz, and the Gulf of Oman have been reported. The UN World Health Organization, WHO, said on Monday that it is assisting with the response to a deadly outbreak of hantavirus on a cruise ship. The vessel is located in the Atlantic Ocean, and the outbreak has triggered an international public health response. WHO's role involves coordinating evacuations and risk assessments following the death of three people and multiple suspected infections. One patient remains in intensive care in South Africa. To date, one case has been confirmed after verification in a laboratory, but there are five additional suspected cases among those on board. WHO officials stress that while the situation is serious, it remains contained and the disease is not easily transmitted between people. Here's the agency's Banu Bhatnagar now.
14: Hantavirus infections are uncommon and they're usually linked to exposure to infected rodents. They can be severe in some cases and they are not easily transmitted between people. The risk to the wider public remains low at this time and there's no cause for concern or travel restrictions.
13: Worldwide, at least 10,000 and perhaps more than 100,000 infections of hantavirus occur every year. Most are in Asia and Europe. In humans, symptoms usually begin between 1 and 6 weeks after exposure to an infected carrier and typically include fever, headache, muscle ache, and gastrointestinal symptoms such as abdominal pain, nausea, or vomiting. Reporters from all over the world spoke up on Monday to highlight the deadly dangers facing them and their colleagues on the front line to mark World Press Freedom Day. Their alert echoes an appeal from UN Secretary General Antonio Guterres, who's called for the protection of the rights of journalists everywhere to build a world where the truth and truth tellers are safe. In Gaza alone, nearly 300 reporters have been killed since Hamas-led terror attacks against Israel on the 7th of October 2023, according to the UN Human Rights Office, OHCHR. In Afghanistan, women journalists continue to report on the rights and freedoms that have been taken away from them by the de facto authorities, said Afghan journalist and founder of Zan Times, Zara Nader.
15: The Taliban have waged a war on women's rights in Afghanistan, and still there are journalists, especially women, who are reporting despite being banned and erased from society. That's what press freedom means to me. It's not about the right to speak, but it is about the right to be heard.
13: In Haiti, 14 media workers have been killed there since 2021, according to UNESCO. Haitian print and radio journalist Jean-Daniel Senat said that he and his colleagues are constantly under threat from criminal groups. The Caribbean island nation faces widespread insecurity as well as deepening poverty. Some 1.4 million people have been forced to flee their homes there, largely because of the violence perpetrated by gangs. Daniel Johnson, UN News.
16: Guyana, the time is now. We're celebrating 60 years of independence in true patriotic style, honoring our journey as one people, one nation, with one destiny. 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Now's your chance to relive them. 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

0: You are the voice of Guyana. Time check for you, 18 hours 29. I am Mark Watson. Welcome to Reminiscences of Independence, a program produced and presented by Lakshmi Kali Charan, the late Guyanese cultural activist, writer, researcher, and broadcaster. On the morning of Sunday, May 23, 1993, she conducted an interview with the late President Dr. Chedi Barrett Jagan and former First Lady Janet Jagan, who later became president after her husband's death in 1997. The interview was done at their home at New Haven in Bel Air. In this interview, the veteran broadcaster reminisced with the first couple Guyana's journey to independence, the roles they played in the process, and lessons learned in the struggle to the birth of a new nation from its former colonial masters. We will also hear how political independence was achieved and some of the hurdles that had to be endured for this to become a reality. With a few musical renditions along with a touch of poetry, Lakshmi was able to chronicle Guyana's earlier years with the Jagans.
1: Kali Charan, and for the next hour, we will go down memory lane reflecting on independence. This program comes to you with the compliments of Guyana Stores Limited, National Hardware Guyana Limited, LAC Group of Companies, Cayman Sankar Group of Companies, and KP's Pharmaceutical Supplies Limited. I never saw a more beautiful country, nor more lively prospects. Hills so raised here and there over the valleys, the river winding into diverse branches, the plains adjoining without bush or stubble, all fair green grass, the ground of hard sand easy to march on, either for horse or foot, the deer crossing in every path, the birds towards the evening singing on every tree with a thousand different tunes, cranes and herons are white, crimson, and carnation perching on the river's side, the air fresh with a gentle easterly wind, and every stone that we stopped to take up promised either gold or silver by his complexion, words of Sir Walter Raleigh on Guyana.

0: Mount Anjana. The flag of Guyana has just been raised on the stroke of midnight by Isaac, Jerry and Akawayo Indian and myself. We all have a feeling of elation as we watch the flag waving in the wind. The area around the flagstaff is brightly illuminated by flares lit by the members of the Guyana Defence Force with us. And although the air on this mountain top is cold, everyone is in good spirits. As I speak to you, we are all gathered around the flagpole and raising our glasses to drink a toast for this historic occasion. And so from the top of Mount Anjana, we join with all our countrymen celebrating our independence.
1: This is Arthur Seymour reporting from Mackenzie on the flag-raising ceremonies which took place on the two sides of the river as part of our independence celebrations. In general, the people of the Upper Demerara River came into independence in an attitude of prayerful meditation. Of course, the rains have come and everywhere was wet and muddy. The plan has been that churches in the area would hold dedication services from 10 to 11 o'clock at night. So there were lines of people walking with their lighted candles to the sites of the flag-raising ceremony along the rain-sodden roads and walking through puddles of water. We've had to have two ceremonies here, largely because of the difficulty of moving groups of people from one side of the river to the other. And in the end, it seemed best to select two spots.

0: Reverend George or John read the prayer shortly before midnight for Christian Berwisma, and the Reverend Father Gill read the prayer on the Mackenzie side. Then, shortly before midnight, the British National Anthem was played officially for the last time, and the Union Jack was lowered. Midnight, and the birth of the new Guyana was greeted with the ringing of church bells, the hooters of the bauxite and alumina plants blasted off, and we had a fireworks display. The Guyana anthem was played, and the Guyana flag was raised. I think that for many of the more reflective members of the gathering, there was a catch in the throat. Here was the old psychological and political reliance on Great Britain, now severed completely. We were on our own.
1: Edwina Melville reporting from Upolumi. At midnight on the dot, a large gathering witnessed the raising of the new Guyana flag. Prayers were said, national songs rendered by the St. Ignatius School children, and an address on the history of the area compiled and read by Mr. H. London. The old Union Jack was lowered by the oldest Armenian in the area, Juan Alvino. The new Guyana flag was raised by the Upolumi Scout Troop, followed by a volley from the Lakham police. At this moment, the District Commissioner, Mr. M. L. Pasur, delivered a stirring independence message. This was immediately followed by showers of fireworks and the children shouting and the grown-ups oing and aying. To crown it all, from the distant Kanakus came a great spray of light as Mr. Ed Kunde fired off more fireworks from the top of the Lami Kipang Mountain, the same peak that Schomburg climbed over 100 years ago. A Guyana flag has also been planted up there. On behalf of the people of the Rupununi, where already all of our 6 races are well represented, I wish all our leaders and each and every one of us a happy Guyana Independence Day, and may God bless us all.
2: The late Adrian Thompson, the late A.J. Seymour, and Edwina Melville taking us back to the first flag-raising ceremonies in 1966 on Reminiscences.

I suppose rebellion is in my blood. I know little about my ancestors in India, but I presume they were no different from the millions of other peasants whose lot remained virtually the same whether their country was ruled by a Hindu Raj

0: or a Mughal Nawab or the British government. I have no doubt that like the most other peasants, they were exploited by zamindars, who are landlords, and were ground down by poverty. Whatever might have been their struggles against the zamindars or the British Raj, it would appear that there was no rebel like me on my family tree. As I look back in my past, one thing stands out most vividly: a perpetual struggle for survival and freedom.
1: If you can go back right to the beginning, President Jagan, what independence meant to you? Then it was just the concept. But what did it mean for you when you thought about independence and Guyana?
2: Well, the real significance for me was that our people were suffering. Our country was very backward, and it was necessary, therefore, to bring an end to British rule and foreign domination of our economy, our culture, our everything. And thus we embarked in the struggle as soon as we returned from our United States of America.
1: Yeah, that's coming to. So when did that translate into active politics?
2: Well, in 1945, I was president. I was treasurer of the Manpower Citizens Association, which was then the union recognized by the Sugar Producers Association. And I felt that I could make a contribution at that level in order to improve the lives and conditions of life of the working people.
1: So your political career really started from a labor platform.
2: That's right.
1: So to say. Mr. Jagan, when did you get involved?
3: Oh, well, I should say right from the earliest, because I could even take it a little before then. In fact, I wrote a story on a children's story of independence on the children's page of the Mirror, in which I made the point that my husband went back to his roots to see how the people were living, and I went with him, and we were appalled at the conditions of people. You know, the children were malnourished, and people lived in ranges, and the little girls couldn't go to school; they had to stay home and mind the other children and cook while the mothers work. And so it was more or less at that point that we decided that it wasn't just going to be a professional life for my husband, a surgery. Of course, you know, I was his assistant in the dental surgery. That life had to be more than that. And that's how we started moving into the trade union movement. So people used to see us around, and they'd come to us when they had problems, and we used to go to the workplaces and talk to them, etc. And then he went into the trade union movement per se. And then after we were more or less involved at trade union level, it was then that we met Ashton Chase and Jocelyn Hubbard and worked out this concept of forming a political party. So in 1946, which is a year after he is referring to, we formed the Political Affairs Committee. And one of the aims of the Political Affairs Committee was to establish a political party. So it's all, you know, in different stages.
2: Let me just add a little to that. I mentioned the conditions in the sugar estates just now. And of course, you know, I was born in the sugar estates, so I knew intimately what were the conditions there. But there were other parts of the country where life was equally miserable. For instance, in the Essequibo Coast, we had a semi-feudal system where the farmers started their crop in debt and they ended up in debt. And they were practically bound to the octopus of the landlord, rice miller, shopkeeper, and moneylender. And then in Georgetown, for instance, in the working class district of Alvaystown, a survey showed in 1942 that people were spending more than they were earning. A family of five, for instance, earned $7.41 per week, but spent $8.23. In other words, had to be living in debt and credits.
1: Like some people now, I guess. Still, even these days.
2: And the women had to do domestic work in order to enhance the family income. And school children, the survey showed, the nutrition survey committee report showed that 20% were necessitous, as we have right now again. That is, the children do not have enough food to eat, the parents cannot afford to attire them properly to go to school and so on, or even to pay transportation cost in some country areas where they have to travel fairly long distances, especially those going to high school after winning common entrance scholarships. So it was that kind of situation. And our entry was forced in the trade union movement, where you can directly do things for the work. But then you found that that was not possible.
1: Because it has its own bureaucracy.
2: Because of company unionism and the whole atmosphere. So we saw the necessity to go into politics. And that's how the Political Affairs Committee was born in 1946, as Janet just told you. And out of that grew the political party, the PPP, in 1950, after I had been in the parliament in 1947, and seeing there how the whole political system and government operated, and that there was a need to change that, and thus the need for a political party to rally people, not just to fight for them at the workplace, but to rally them so that we can get political power through a political party.
1: You speak about having seen what the situation was when you went into the House of Assembly. What it is that you really wanted to change? I mean, and that led to the formation of the PPP.
2: Well, we wanted to change the political system where there were nominated members in the parliament, where there was where the people had no right. They didn't have a right.
1: So you
2: want to
1: be representative of the people then? Is
2: yeah,
1: that
2: that's
1: it?
2: Right. We want to have a people's government. Not only the right of the people to vote, but they themselves must have a right to sit in the parliament.
1: And be involved in the decision-making process.
2: That's right.
1: What was the common nucleus that brought all the early members together? I mean, obviously from both of you, there was a great concern for the welfare of the people and the fact that they were not represented. But was that a common concern in the founding members?
3: I think so, and also this concept of independence. This was entirely new. To my knowledge, I think the People's Progressive Party was the first group that enunciated in clear terms that one of its objectives was the attainment of independence. That was stated clearly, and that was a rallying cry. I mean, it hadn't been said before, but we had discussed it within the party groups the group that led up to the formation of the party, and that became a very patriotic goal, the attainment of independence. And as I say, we stated it very clearly in our first manifesto, which came out during the first year. So all of us rallied around that, and the hopes of raising the standard of living of the people and general liberation and freedom.
1: Wasn't that also the mood of the time? I mean, the other Commonwealth countries, India and Africa. Was that in keeping with the successes in other countries?
3: Of course, we were motivated by the struggles going on abroad. Of course, the Indian independence struggle was the struggle of independence. Of course, in India particularly, although the same in Africa, Ghana, and other countries, but in India, you know, so dramatic with the non-cooperation and the salt marches and Gandhi and Nehru and all that, that these struggles inspired us to look to the patriotic goal of liberating the country from foreign rule. That's what it was basically. And it was happening in Africa and Asia, all these movements were going on during this period. So definitely they inspired us.
2: Let me just add a little thing to that. If you take the four of us who started the PAC in 1946, Mr. Chase came out of the trade union movement and was working in Mr. Critchlow's office, the Guyana Labor Union, British Guyana Labor Union. Mr. Hubbard was General Secretary of the TUC, which was formed in 1942. So there were two people who were directly involved in the struggle of the working class here in Guyana, fighting to improve conditions. Now, if you take our background, apart from the fact that I grew up in the sugar estate, Janet grew up as a child and a youth in the Depression period, which was traumatic for the American people. In other words, poverty was intense and suffering of the people was intense too. And out of that depression came a progressive government of Roosevelt with New Deal legislation. And by the way, some of that New Deal legislation we incorporated here. The fight against monopolies, the fight against company unionism, the Wagner Act, we tried to introduce it here to give recognition to trade unions so they can bargain collectively for workers. The 504-acre Act, which was done under the New Deal in Puerto Rico, we wanted to implement it here because the farmers were landless and they were bound, as I said before, to the landlord octopus. There was that background in that period. When I was a student in the United States, the independence struggle of India was foremost. And that was before the war. And immediately after the war, India became free. And this gave a big impetus to all other colonial people to fight for independence. Of course, in America, there was a war of independence. But outside of that war of independence to get independence for India, which was in my period over there, there was the struggle of the Indians particularly for freedom.
1: Against the colonial power.
2: Yes,
1: which
2: against
1: we also,
2: colonial, which we had.
1: Also, had.
2: We had the same problem here. But equally important for us was the question of social progress and social liberation, not just national liberation, as we saw
1: emerging in the States.
2: As we saw emerging with the New Deal under Roosevelt. And so we wanted not only to have freedom from colonial rule, but also people of our type being in government so that we can do things for the people.
1: But then you knew, if you can use the Indian model, that it meant, a real struggle. It meant going against the British, and that meant imprisonment. It meant, you're going against a superpower. Mm. Wasn't that a daunting proposition? I mean, did you not think that, I'm just an ordinary Guyanese, and here am I taking on the British Empire?
2: Yeah, but if you go historically, everybody who wanted change and struggled suffered. The people in America in the War of Independence period. Because they wanted a republic, the idea of a republic was heretical, and therefore the people suffered who were fighting for that, not only for independence, but for a new system, which was against the monarchical system in England. In the case of India and Africa, many, many leaders suffered, Nehru, Gandhi, and many others, who fought for independence. In Kenya, Jomo Kenyatta was restricted.
3: I think he was jailed during that period.
2: He was jailed and restricted for an out-of-the-way place for nearly 7 years. I fortunately met him in London. We were, by the way, accused for supporting Kenyan Mau Mau terrorism, so-called terrorism, in the white paper, justified the suspension of the Constitution. They mentioned that the PPP government was supporting Mau Mau terrorism.
1: Yeah, I've grown up hearing that.
2: I was able, fortunately, later on to meet Kenyatta when he was coming as Prime Minister at the London airport, when he was coming to England. And then you had Nkrumah too. Nkrumah was jailed, but later on he became prime minister. And by the way, he invited me to the independence celebration in 1957, which helped me to break out of the restrictions.
3: Yeah, Chetty was restricted. Chetty and I were restricted to the city of Georgetown then. And in fact, they lifted the restrictions to allow him to go to Ghana. And mine, unfortunately, was lifted a little late. My father was dying, and I was trying to get to the United States, but I couldn't get there on account of all the various restrictions. But when they lifted it, then, if you remember, then I went there after he died, unfortunately. I didn't get there before.
0: So how long was this restriction?
3: Oh, it was from 54 to 57. It was lifted in 57.
0: And why the restrictions?
2: Well, it was part of what you said, the suffering, not only restrictions. We had people who were detained. Some of us went to jail. And I went to jail because I broke the restriction. They didn't want us to have the leaders of the party to meet. They were restricted in various places. Yeah. We were restricted in Georgetown. Sidney King was restricted to Buxton. Brinley Benn was restricted to New Amsterdam.
0: It's like the old days when you had to have a pass and you're only restricted to your sugar estates.
3: Ron Curran was restricted to this area. He lived over there.
2: Right here. Yeah. And it not only he had to report every day to the police. More than that, public meetings were banned.
3: Nothing. We were under emergency laws for a long period.
2: So we suffered in the same way like other colonial leaders. But we were prepared to fight, especially knowing that we will win in the end. As Nehru won, as India won with Nehru as Prime Minister, Jomo Kenyatta became Prime Minister, and Nkrumah became Prime Minister, and so on and so on.
0: Did you ever think in those days when you, in the struggles, when you know that they, so many people would have lost lives and so that you would have won, I mean won today? Or there were always that when you were in the struggle, you weren't sure what was going to happen tomorrow.
2: No, when you embark in a struggle, you know that you have to get blows and be prepared to accept them. But you also know, taking historical experience, that in the end you're going to win. And that is the optimism which keeps you going, despite the sacrifices.

0: Reminiscing with the President, Dr. Chetty Jagan, and First Lady, Mrs. Jagan, at their New Haven residence on Sunday, May 23rd, on Reminiscences. We continue our reminiscences with the President and Mrs. Jagan as they reflect on the international solidarity with other world leaders.
1: The party always had an international section. For example, to my knowledge, I think we were the first political group in the Caribbean, at any rate, in fact, the whole hemisphere, that gave active support to the South African struggle. I remember we collected money for them. We gave them solidarity. So we had an international section in which we had connection with progressive groups all over the world, all over.
2: One of the motions I put in the parliament in that early period, after I got in 47, I think it was in 48, was that they should impose a ban, restrictions on goods going to South Africa. So the boycott movement later on was really reflected in that. And so we had connections with these people. That's why I was invited to Ghana, because we had connections.
3: And to India, I heard
2: Cuba,
3: you.
2: I've heard
3: many stories when I was in India. I mean, Allahabad.
1: Oh, they still remember, yes.
3: Yes, I met a guy from Allahabad University who was the president of the students' movement at the time when you were there, and he's now head of Northern Rail, and I had to go to him for a matter to be resolved. And he said, oh, Guyana, of course I remember Guyana. These are all the photographs. I mean,
1: yes,
3: I went to have dinner with his family.
1: Chetty and Mr. Burnham were sent by the party to seek international assistance. So they went to England first, then they went to India, then they went to Egypt, I think back to England and here.
2: Because, as Janet said, this was our internationalist outlook and our support for other independence movements and struggles.
3: Because that's always remembered in most of the universities. I mean,
1: yes,
3: a lot of the people who have been kind to me in India, people who remember
1: it was quite
3: you
1: an
3: both
1: impact.
3: Fondly.
1: The two made quite an impact there. So that also in England, where they met the trade union movement and got support from...
2: Well, we saw that it was necessary to have international solidarity, that freedom is indivisible, and wherever people are struggling, we must give our support to them. In turn, we expect solidarity from them, and this always happened.
3: Now, we have the struggle, and we're coming up to independence. I was listening to some of the tapes last night, going back into 65 and 66 and so, and there was that conference, and the independence conference, where all the declarations and so were signed. And Greenwood was saying that he was sorry that you were not there, that you were invited to that conference. But even then, he feels that, you know, you would continue to make... I hope Dr. Jagan realized the importance of giving his very great ability in the service of the country as a whole. He has a great part to play, and I have sufficient confidence of a sense of responsibility.
1: Who is that?
3: This is Greenwood. At the end of the conference. But at the same time, he was lamenting the fact that you were not there, and he considered your role to have been important. Why were you not there?
2: Because we saw that the solution which was imposed by the British government, the Tory government, was contrived. And all that is now, of course, proved by Mr. Arthur Schlesinger and others, that because of the Cold War, etc. I didn't go because the formula which was imposed was one which was intended to remove us. That's why Mr. Schlesinger was able to say in July 1990 that he was sorry for what he did 30 years ago, meaning that the British government and the American government, they all took a position that PPP must be thrown out and PNC must be brought in. And so we didn't feel that there was anything we could do at that stage. We weren't happy with the Labour government headed by Greenwood, which came in only in October that year, before our elections in December, that they didn't try to find a solution, because we were trying, with the help of Nkrumah, with the help of the people in Guinea, to find, and the colonial, anti-colonial, to find a solution, that is to have a national government with the PNC. And we weren't happy that the Greenwood government, or rather the Labour government, did not move in that direction, and they just followed to implement what the Tory government had done.
1: At any rate, the the final dotting of the I's and crossing of the T's for independence, which was done in preparation for May 26th to be the date of independence in 1968, was really the culmination of the beginning in 50 when we began the struggle and we had all the marches and demonstrations, and both Dr. Jagan and myself addressed the United Nations on the independence issue, as well as countless forms of struggle to reach the point of independence. So this was merely the handing over, ironically, of independence to the group that really didn't fight for independence. So it didn't have that much meaning at that point, because the input was there, and we reached that point of struggle because of what ourselves and the people had done all these years. And this was also just the, as I say, the dotting of the I's. It wasn't of much significance. The real significance was that the people embarked in 1950 on a struggle, a patriotic struggle, to achieve independence. So whatever date it came, it was coming, and the work had been done. I look at it that way.
3: How did you feel then? You know, we're going to have a flag raising in another couple of days, and we'll be celebrating independence in a big way. But I'm sure, I mean, when it was actually happening in Guyana, how did you feel? Can you remember?
2: You mean when it was happening where?
3: Here in Guyana, when we're actually having independence.
1: The pulling down of the flag.
3: Yes.
2: Obviously, I was very happy that that period has come to an end. I wasn't happy how it was done, but I mean, how it was arrived at. But the fact that it happened was, to me, a significant occasion.
1: Well, Chetty was at the, you were at the flag race.
2: Yes, Barnum and I embraced.
1: They embraced the, because at least the one thing had been achieved, the ending of colonial rule in that sense.
3: Now we're trying to take another look at independence in many ways, because you know, their feelings that it might have been sidestepped or played down. What does it mean to you now?
2: Well, independence is obviously the beginning of a process to end what we call foreign domination. And foreign domination is not just simply political. It has to do with economic, it has to do with social, it has to do with cultural. And we, therefore, after independence in 1960, continued the struggle, both at the ideological level, both at the political level, and in other aspects, for instance, at the trade union level, at the youth level, at the level of the women, at the level of the farmers. In other words, people fighting for their rights in order to bring about transformation. And this struggle continued, culminating in the electoral victory in October the 5th last year. So I would say that independence is merely one phase of the struggle for of liberation. And the struggle must go on so that we can have social progress. It doesn't mean that automatically on the bringing down of the British flag, for instance, and the raising of our own flag, that everything is solved. The struggle must continue to change the old order and bring in a new order, which will mean social, national liberation and social liberation. Liberating the nation from foreign domination in all aspects, and liberating the people from exploitation internally also.
3: Mr. Barnum, at the time of independence, saying that it's the end of one phase of the struggle, and we now enter another phase, the phase of making our country better, the phase of integrating our nation, the phase of raising our economic standards, and allowing everyone an opportunity for the full development of his ability. That's almost like hearing you at the beginning of this new era. I mean, how far have we gone from 66 to now in achieving these things for our people and our country? And where would you like to see us go?
2: Well, we have not gone forward, we have gone backward. And that has to do with methodology. How do you attain those goals, those objectives? And that's why we have been continuously saying that you cannot bring about those ideals and those goals without democracy. And we don't mean democracy only at election time. We mean democracy at all levels, at the central government level, at the regional government, the municipal, the village district. We mean at the workplace, that the people must be involved. We are seeing that now, for instance, where we put involvement down at the grassroots with citizens' committees forming themselves and solving problems. Only this week, in the Mirror, there is an article showing what the people were able to do at Grove to supply themselves with water, to raise money and so on. Where the bureaucrats were failing, the people were able to do it. So that's one aspect, democracy. We have also said that discrimination, whatever its form, racial, political, whatever, also hinders the process of liberating people and utilizing their creativity and so on. We have to have efficient management, not only good governance, but efficient management. And with discrimination, with the party and the state becoming indistinguishable and giving jobs to people on the basis of party affiliation, giving them promotion on the basis of party, all of that will inevitably affect production, productivity, affect the economy, and then after that you have a decline at the social level, at the cultural level, as we see in Guyana. And therefore, we are trying to put in place not just goals and ideals, but we always have to have those in front of us, but the building blocks in order to achieve those goals.
3: You want to come in?
4: Well, we're comparing with two of our men in our government have said, but of course it's always a question, and women are more practical. Do we listen to words or do we look at deeds? And as a woman, I long learned not to worry so much about the words, but to look at what was done. And what was done after Mr. Burnham said those words in 1966 don't match the deeds. And indeed, we've gone backwards, and our children have suffered malnutrition and high mortality rates. And our education, which was pretty good before this period began, has slipped down very bad. And the country slipped into a morass. And so we have to look at deeds. No matter what one says, let's see what's being done. And it's quite obvious that the words uttered on May 26, 1966 were meaningless, because look where we are now. Now we're trying to dig ourselves out of this morass and move forward. It'll take time, of course.

0: A major task of independence is to fertilize that ground and seed of freedom, and to protect the integrity of any fruits we summon it to bear. In this respect, each citizen is a soldier, and the nation one army, whose first and essential training must be to recognize the holiness of the land.
1: O my island, half asleep and so restless on the sea. And suddenly from the points of danger, history makes a sign I had been waiting for. I see nations sprouting, red and green, and I greet you, banners, throats filled with ancient air. And I see you, men, not at all clumsy under this new sun.
2: Listen, from my distant island, from my brooding island, I call out to you. Ho! And your voices answer me. And what they say means the day is bright. And it is true. Even through storms and night, the day is bright for you. And again I say, O mother, and I raise up my strength, bowing down my face, O my land. Let me crumble it gently between thumb and forefinger. Let me rub my chest with it, my arms, my left arm, and let me caress my right arm with it. Oh, my earth is good. Your voice also is good. It has the appeasing power of a sunset.
0: Let me crumble it gently between thumb and forefinger. Which returns us, logically, from the voice of Aimé Césaire in Martinique to Trinidad and Wilfred Carte's recognition of Guyana on the eve of independence. It is a holy land. Lingering on that Berbice River, where nature never tells lies, and the families wage an unending truce with the neighboring vegetation, I would ask, what is the future of Guyana? And imagine the wind reply. It is in the eyes of those children who ride the water at morning in search of light and life.
3: Caribbeanist George Lamming, the late Rajkumari Singh, Wordsworth McAndrew, reminiscing with us on independence on Our Reminiscences.
4: Down prejudices and barriers. Under this government, there will be no place for first-class citizens, second-class citizens, or third-class citizens, only for Guyanese citizens. We hope the hopes and aspirations of our ancestors and past generations to build our country into one people, one nation, and one destiny have again become alive under our new government. The travail of the Guyanese people is a saga of courage and defiance, of sacrifice, an eventual rejoicing. We came through hard times, but came through with it. As one critic said of Mark Twain's Huckleberry Finn, and I quote, "We see people growing and living. We laugh at their humor, share their griefs, and in the midst of it all, behold, we are taught the lesson of honesty, justice and mercy," unquote. A sense of humility abounds today in Guyana as we accept October the 5th as the new beginning of an era filled with hope and promise. There abound too a free air, free speech, and a free Guyanese spirit. We must rediscover ourselves in this new freedom, a rediscovery of our rich heritage and all that make us uniquely and proudly Guyanese. This 27th independence anniversary will be incomplete If we did not rediscover and honor our contemporary heroes and heroines, to them all, Guyana owes its reverence and gratitude. Let us reconcile ourselves with our history, and so inspired, let us move forward in unity, goodwill, and confidence to make our Guyana more beautiful than we have found it, and imperishable as a nation as we enter the new century. I look forward to your talent, your commitment, and your dedication for us together to make a better future. Let our actions unite us. We triumph in restoring democracy on October the 5th. In rebuilding Guyana, we will also triumph. All glory to our freedom fighters. Long live our independent nation. Long live the united and free people of Guyana.
5: On the eve of the country's Republic anniversary, this last hoisted in independence on the 25th anniversary, and now tonight. The golden arrowhead is also flown proudly at Guyana's diplomatic missions abroad, including the United Nations. It was designed by Whitney Smith, director of the World Flag Center in Florida, USA. The flag has five colors with the unique design of two triangles issuing from the same base. The background of the flag is green, representing the agricultural and forested nature of Guyana, while the white border represents the water and river potential. The golden arrowhead, gold after which the flag was named, signifies Guyana's mineral wealth. As the flag slowly climbs the flagpole, the black border, the endurance that will sustain the forward thrust of the Guyanese people. The red of the flag represents the zeal and dynamic nature of nation building that lies before this nation.
6: The golden arrowhead being hoisted.
5: The golden arrowhead is
6: ushering in the 28th year
5: and also
6: of independent nationhood for Guyana.
5: International forums such as trade fairs, exhibitions, seminars, meetings, and conferences at which Guyana is represented, although there may not be formal diplomatic representation. And Lieutenant Gary Baird, who joined the Guyana Defense Force in August of 1986. That's the honor after this morning's flag-raising ceremony.
3: This has been Reminiscences. Thanks to the President, Dr. Chetty Jagan, and First Lady, Mrs. Janet Jagan, for reminiscing with us on independence.
7: You just heard from Lakshmi Kalijaran, the late Guyanese cultural activist, writer, researcher, and broadcaster, speaking with former President Dr. Chetty Bharat Jagan and his wife, First Lady Janet Jagan, about Guyana's journey to independence. You were the voice of Guyana. 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
2: How are you doing at this Monday evening? 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How was your weekend? A long holiday weekend. Hope to, you know, had a good time. And let's hope that, well, tomorrow will be another holiday. And happy arrival day to all of our Guyanese brothers and sisters right across the nation. And let's hope those who are listening overseas on our internet, of course, happy arrival day to you too. I've got Roddy Beard. He's on the other side of the microphone, and he will be spinning selections that will no doubt put us on that right frame of mind for a Monday evening. Our first selection will be done by Arijit Singh. Movie, All Is Well. Here's our first selection.

That was our first selection there, taken from the movie All Is Well. And let's hope that all is well for this Monday evening. And definitely those of you who will be looking forward to and spending the holiday tomorrow, definitely I hope all will be well. We've got two more selections for you on this evening's edition of Melodies of Love.

those two selections there. The first one, O Hamsafar, I first heard that by a youngster who was taking part in India Voices, and I fell in love with O Hamsafar, and I searched and looked up for the original, and the third selection was a very new song, came out this year. Our next two selections, Betab Dil and Aashiq Hai Hum, they came out in the year 2025.

Those were two beautiful selections there, beautiful romantic selections there on our program of Melodies of Love. We've got two more selections for you in our program this evening.

Well, that's all the time we've got on our program for this Monday's edition of Melodies of Love. Right here on NCN Radio, the voice of Guyana. Glad you'll be able to be with us on this Monday evening. Thank you very much to Roddy Baird for spinning those selections of love. I am Nazim Hussain, wishing you, as usual, LOL. Lots of love. Bye-bye.

0: You're tuned to the Voice of Guyana, the time, 20 hours. It's now time for information for nation building. And this evening, we begin with a message by His Excellency the President on Labor Day.
1: On this Workers' Day, also celebrated as Labor Day, I join in honoring the enduring contributions of workers to the building of our nation. This year, as Guyana marks its 60th anniversary of independence, it is especially fitting that we pay tribute to the instrumental role played by workers and the working class in both the struggle for and the eventual attainment of political freedom. At the dawn of the 20th century, workers, led by waterfront workers, were no longer willing to endure harsh conditions. They began to demand fair wages and humane working and living conditions. By the second and third decades of the century, this awakening had given rise to an organized and militant trade union movement, not only in Guyana, but throughout the Caribbean. Workers united in purpose became a formidable force, pressing not only for economic justice, but for political transformation. The growing militancy found dramatic expression across the Caribbean in waves of strikes and protests that shook the colonial order and raised the stakes in the struggle for dignity, justice, and self-determination. These struggles led to change, including the expansion of the franchise, which helped lay the groundwork for broader political participation. The martyrdom of sugar workers in 1948 ignited a new and decisive wave of resistance, strengthening the resolve of the Guyanese people and accelerating the march toward eventual independence on the 26th of May, 1966. Our nation, therefore, owes an immense debt to its workers. Their sacrifices help secure not only improved conditions, but also the fundamental freedoms we now enjoy. Yet, it is also true that the divisions which emerged within the national movement found echoes in the labor movement in both the pre- and post-independence eras, weakening working-class unity. These lessons of the past, both the triumphs born of unity and the setbacks caused by division and strife, must not guide our response to an increasingly uncertain and interconnected world. Today, while we celebrate the undeniable progress made by the working class since independence, we must also acknowledge that new and complex challenges confront workers. Global inflationary pressure, supply chain disruptions, technological displacement through automation and artificial intelligence, the adverse effects of climate change and environmental instability, and shifting geopolitical tension